0: crowd celebrating LGBTQ rights and attacked people with a machete, was killed in a confrontation with authorities. The suspect, who German officials identified as 21-year-old Abdul Balut, was found in a Berlin suburb on Saturday. Berlin police say they fired on Balut after he ran toward officers with a bladed weapon. He died at the scene. Police say Balut had come to the attention of authorities in the past because of numerous previous crimes, but did not give additional details. At least one person is dead from the attack, and several people are injured. Chandelise Duster, NPR News.
1: Dozens of wildfires are burning across the Pacific Northwest, forcing thousands to evacuate and stretching limited firefighting resources. From member station Oregon Public Broadcasting, Joni Auden-Land has more.
2: Oregon had record low snowfall this past winter. That has led to several wildfires exploding across the region this past week. The Bench Fire erupted Saturday night and forced thousands to evacuate from the tribal community of Warm Springs. Jessica Newyear of the Oregon Department of Forestry says there aren't enough firefighters available on the ground.
3: We are definitely looking at fires and having to start prioritizing which ones are going to be staffed appropriately with how we want to staff each fire to try and help as best we can.
2: Parts of central and eastern Oregon are also experiencing dangerous air quality because of the wildfire smoke. For NPR News, I'm Joni Auden-Land in Portland, Oregon.
1: U.S. futures contracts are trading higher at this hour. Dow futures are up about 0.6%. NASDAQ futures up 1.5%. This is NPR News. Former Honduran President Juan Orlando Hernandez has returned to his country to face corruption charges. He had been extradited to the U.S. for drug trafficking, and he was sentenced to 45 years, but President Trump pardoned him. Hernandez led Honduras from 2014 to 2022 and was once a U.S. ally in the drug war, but he now faces charges in Honduras related to a case involving public funds. The 57-year-old will be arraigned next month, and he maintains his innocence. In its first 10 days in theaters, Christopher Nolan's The Odyssey has breezed past $500 million in ticket sales. NPR's Bob Mondello has more.
4: Perhaps appropriately for a tale of a mythical Greek hero who wandered the ancient world for decades, The Odyssey is proving to have what the film industry calls legs.
5: Help me go home.
4: Where most blockbusters drop by about 50% in their second weekend, this epic adventure is off by just 19%. It is expected to take in $87 million in North America and another $128 million overseas, which means that after zipping past $500 million in ticket sales on Friday, it will end this weekend with a 10-day total of almost $640 million worldwide. That's a faster box office pace than any previous Christopher Nolan film, including Oppenheimer and his Batman films, and it suggests The Odyssey will become the filmmaker's third film to top $1 billion in ticket sales. Bob Mondello, NPR News.
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7: From the WEKU Newsroom, I'm Jaron Cohen with a forecast for northern, central, and eastern Kentucky. Tonight, low temperatures will be down in the upper 60s, and there's a slight chance for rain in central and eastern Kentucky tonight. And then tomorrow, Monday, will bring us high temperatures in the low 90s, and there's a chance for rain in northern and central Kentucky tomorrow. Tomorrow night, lows down in the mid-70s, and there's a chance for rain, especially in northern Kentucky tomorrow night.
8: Welcome to Left, Right, and Center. I'm Susan Davis, contributor to 535 News, in for David Greene. Controversy after controversy ended Graham Plattner's campaign in the Maine Senate race to take on Republican Susan Collins this November. After his tumultuous exit, the state's Democratic Party appears to have found his replacement, former state senator Troy Jackson.
9: This movement has always been about working people, having the opportunity, showing up, and fighting for what they deserve.
8: Instead of a primary, Jackson is on track to secure his spot a different way. He's locked down the support of hundreds of delegates ahead of the party's nominating convention on Saturday. Today, we're going to talk about the state of races all across the country and how in play is the Senate really? For the Democrats, there's a prevailing theme, the establishment trying to balance the will of primary voters who seem to want more aggressive and more progressive candidates. Let's bring in our panel. We have on the left, Moa Lathy, executive director at Georgetown University's Institute of Politics and Public Service. He was also a communications director for the Democratic National Committee and an advisor to Hillary Clinton. And on the right, Sarah Isger, senior editor at The Dispatch, host of the Advisory Opinions podcast, and author of the book, Last Branch Standing. Hello to you both.
5: Hello.
10: Hey, Sue.
8: Mo, you've talked about this Senate race before. I'm curious what your take is on how the party handled getting to the Troy nomination and what you think the impact is going to be on this race now that they know who their candidate hopefully is going to be.
10: Well, I think the biggest impact is they know who their candidate's going to be. Here we are at the end of the summer. It's a good thing to know and to start focusing on the general election. I think the state party handled it about as well as it could. Plattner's demise, while foreseen by many people, just the timing sucked.
8: Yeah.
10: And so they needed to move. They needed to move quickly. I think they learned something from the 2024 National Party when they had to replace a candidate for president on short order and just essentially anointed someone. They came up with about as open and transparent of a process as they could. They engaged as many sort of grassroots activists as wanted to be a part of the process. And they ended up with a candidate. Whether or not this candidate is going to be able to live up to the test remains to be seen.
8: What do you say to Democrats who say, like, look, Plattner's candidacy failed, but his message was a winning one, and that Jackson should stay the course on that sort of more progressive message that is, more broadly speaking, pretty to the left of where Maine politics have been in recent years?
10: I'm not sure I buy how progressive Plattner really was. Plattner's appeal was less on ideology and far more on being an outsider, being an insurgent, willing to sort of take on the establishment. That is not ideological, right? That is more one of tone than anything.
8: Yeah.
10: Jackson on the policies seemed to be aligned. So if you liked Plattner on policy, Jackson should check a lot of boxes for you. Whether or not he can tap into that angry energy remains to be seen. But a lot of that angry energy right now is focused on Susan Collins.
8: Yeah.
10: And by removing all of the distractions that were wrapped up in Graham Plattner, it allows the campaign to once again focus on Susan Collins for Democrats. Can he harness it? We'll see. But at least the conversation can now settle on where Democrats have always wanted it to be.
8: But Sarah, it also feels like Republicans who are very nervous about Maine feel about as good as they can feel about holding on to this seat come November, considering how messy it's been on the Democratic side. I mean, Susan Collins is still, she has proven time and time again she knows how to win re-election in that state.
5: Oh, the number one thing you heard from Republicans after Graham Plattner dropped out was, this was the worst case scenario for them. They really thought Susan Collins was in great shape against such a horribly, obviously flawed candidate. The fact that Democrats, you know, pulled up anchor right before the ballot deadline was really bad news for Republicans who wanted to hold on to Maine. So no, there's basically like panic in the disco on the Republican side because they have a candidate who doesn't, among other things, have a Nazi tattoo.
10: Yeah, we definitely traded up.
8: Do you really think so, though? I mean, I also think Troy Jackson, he's lost statewide campaigns before. He's not clearly defined in voters' minds the way Plattner was. The Collins campaign has a huge opportunity to define this guy before he can, and a ton of money. I mean, it's not like it was an easy victory.
5: Let me tell you about generic polling. So what you're describing is Troy Jackson's problems can easily be reframed as huge benefits, which is that what you're saying is that he sounds like a generic Democrat.
8: Yeah.
5: Well, well, well. So right now, according to the latest Fox poll, Democrats on the generic ballot, right? So would you vote for a Democrat or a Republican without any, you know, names or specifics? Democrats 53%, Republicans 46%. 53 is the highest either party has hit in Fox generic ballot polling since 1996.
11: Wow.
5: So Troy Jackson being a generic Democrat is a huge boon right now, because what we've seen in these, you know, what we think are going to be wave elections that turn out not to be wave elections is for the very reason that the candidates aren't generic, that they are lightning rods. They do have these very unlikable traits for general election voters. You know, they were very cool with primary voters and then scare general election voters. So yeah, no, I think this is all bad news for Republicans.
11: I also want to talk about Michigan, because this is a Senate race that I think most clearly is an example of this establishment versus progressive dynamic playing out in this election in the Democratic Party. This is the seat of retiring Senator Gary Peters. It's a Democratic-held seat. Democrats should be favored to hold on to this seat come November. The establishment, including Majority Leader Chuck Schumer, has endorsed Congresswoman Haley Stevens. She's seen as the more moderate Democrat in the race. And she has a progressive challenger, Abdul El-Sayed. And he has never held public office before, but he's become very popular among the progressive left. He's been endorsed by Senators Elizabeth Warren, Bernie Sanders, also Alexandria Ocasio-Cortez. But there are many Democrats saying if he wins this race, he's going to put Michigan in play for Republicans in November. I'm really curious for both of your takes on this, is Michigan is truly one of those sort of 50-50 jump ball states out there.
5: Just remember, it's not just about who can win the general election. What Chuck Schumer is also flagging for voters, though they tend to ignore him these days, is how much money will need to be spent to defend the seat. Right? If you put in, again, a generic Democrat into Michigan, that's going to be a pretty cheap race to win come November. Michigan obviously leans blue. If you put in a non-generic Democrat, a lightning rod progressive with a history of saying sort of controversial, attention-grabbing headlines, you're going to have to pour a lot more money into that state. And that's money that's not going then into these other states where Democrats need to pick up four states. You want to make those races as cheap as possible so that you can win as many as possible. And I think that's, you know, why Chuck Schumer is trying to advise his voters where they might want to go. It's just that the voters are so into the vibes, the primary voters, let me be clear. They're into the anger and outrage, and they tend to be more bubble wrapped, as in they don't tend to know people who disagree with them ideologically because their ideology is such a core part of their personality. And so these groups of primary voters, by the way, this is true on both sides, tend to favor the more and more extreme candidates because they sort of tell themselves that this candidate will have no problem winning a general election because everyone I know agrees with me.
11: Mo, what do you think about Michigan?
10: It's such an interesting race. And this is absolutely not a moderate versus progressive dynamic. It is absolutely an insider versus outsider dynamic that is sort of testing two different theories of winning. Electability is what they both have been leaning into. I don't know who's more electable, because different polls came out within 24 hours of one another just in the last week. One showed Stevens up. The other showed El-Sayed up. One polling that shows she does better against Rogers. I've seen others that show he does better against Rogers. Here's why I think Stevens actually has a little bit better of an electability argument, if that's what's going to motivate the Michigan voter. And again, in a primary, I don't know that that's what's going to motivate the traditional Michigan voter. But the argument for El-Sayed is that he can motivate the Democratic base in a way that she can't. If you look at the primary polling, Stevens is leading El-Sayed among Black voters, which is a big part of the Democratic base, about 20% of the electorate in a Democratic primary. She's leading him by a margin of 2-1. El-Sayed is leading her among white voters. Stevens is leading among non-college Democratic voters by 22 points. El-Sayed is leading with college-educated voters by 7.
5: So it's Plattner all over again. It's the white, highly educated Democratic base that thinks they're voting for like middle class and black and brown. It's like it's all projection.
10: So if your argument is that he can motivate the base, what's interesting is that in the primary, she is doing a better job of motivating the Democratic base.
5: The traditional Democratic base.
10: The traditional Democratic base. The question is, can he turn out non-traditional Democratic voters? Can he turn out voters who stay at home because they just hate the system? That is a big part of his argument, and he may be able to do that. What it's ultimately going to come down to, I think, and what I think we are seeing in race after race around the country, which candidate do they think is the more authentic fighter?
12: Mm.
10: And we actually saw that playing out this past week when Haley Stevens had this moment that was captured on video of her talking about how we were going to stick it to them in Washington, in the Senate. We're going to stick it to them. And a lot of people, and she has this thick Michigan accent. And
11: it was awkward, to say the least.
10: It went viral because people said it was awkward. But people who know Haley Stevens were like,

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1: Bailout during the Obama administration. Al-Sayed has a different authenticity issue, both good and bad, arguing what you see is what you get. They both have been trying to hit each other as hypocrites, looking primarily at finances, right? He's hitting her for, say, for taking special interest money, especially from AIPAC. She's been hitting him for being a fake populist who won't share his financial disclosure records, his own personal wealth. So who voters walk away feeling is the more authentic fighter is, I think, going to dictate who wins this primary.
2: But how incredible to see Democratic primary voters appear to not only willingly give up the blue-collar workers that they've given up to Donald Trump, but now appear to give up on the Black voters that have been a core part of the Democratic constituency and not really listening to them in primaries anymore. Again and again, we see a whiter Democratic Party, a more highly educated Democratic Party, talking about middle-class voters and people of color, but not actually including them as their voters.
3: Well, here at Left, Right, and Center, we are all about engaging with each other across the aisle and across the kitchen table. 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I've been talking with Sarah Isger and Mo Lathy. We'll be back with more races to watch, including some governor's races, where progressive Democrats are also taking on the establishment. You're listening to Left, Right, and Center.
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0: It's been months since the Pentagon held its last media briefing on the Iran war. The Department of Defense has been slow to publicize that Iranian strikes have killed at least 18 U.S. service members and wounded hundreds of others. Secretary Hegseth is asking Congress for more money to fund a war they haven't authorized. Lack of transparency at the Pentagon, next time on 1A.
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2: We're back again with Left, Right, and Center. I'm Susan Davis with 535 News, in for David Green. We're joined by Moa Lathy on the left and Sarah Isger on the right. And with this election, there is more on the line than the Senate. There are several competitive governor's races across the country, too. And these are so big, they could have dramatic effects on other races up and down the ballot. We're going to start with Wisconsin, where on the Democratic side, the newest name to enter the race is actually one who dropped out a few weeks ago, David Crowley.
3: This election is too important for Democrats to be divided. Wisconsin families deserve a governor who can not only win, but that can govern and deliver results on day one.
2: All right, there's been a lot of twists and turns here, so stay with me. But Crowley is Milwaukee County's executive. He polled in the single digits for much of the campaign before he left the race. But when Lieutenant Governor Sarah Rodriguez also dropped out of the race, that left Francesca Hong as the leading candidate by a wide margin. She's a member of the DSA, and the state party doesn't think she can win the general election. So they tapped Crowley to re-enter the race. Mo, that was a mouthful. How much of a risk do you think Democrats are playing in this Wisconsin governor's race by trying to look so heavy-handed in this primary, which voters in both parties often seem to reject?
4: I mean, for all of the talk about Maine and Michigan, people are sleeping on Wisconsin. This is maybe
2: Wisconsin, hold my beer.
4: This is maybe the messiest statewide race so far I've seen this cycle in the primary. And yeah, there is a very real risk of the Democratic statewide political establishment looking incredibly heavy-handed here. This is such a fascinating race. People are talking about Hong. They're talking about Crowley. There are other candidates in the race. One very few people are talking about, and they should be.

0: talking about is Mandela Barnes, the former lieutenant governor. And it's interesting because when you look at those three, you see three very different arguments of what it means to be a fighter. Right. Hong is, you know, saying she's sort of the that insurgent candidate. And she says the only way to do this is to be outside the system. You need an outsider. I'm an outsider. I'm a service worker. I'm a community organizer. That's what you need in this moment. Crowley is saying fighting doesn't matter if you can't govern. And I have that experience. I have shown from it how to use the system to do it. And then you've got Barnes, who says being an outsider isn't enough. You need to have never left. I was in there. I served as lieutenant governor. I'm still a community organizer. You need someone who's got that in them. So you've got different approaches here. And I don't know that anybody knows what's going to happen. What's really interesting is that the polling shows that it kind of is a two-person race. And Crowley, the establishment candidate, ain't one of those two. That this really is a race between Hong and Barnes. And they're both tapping into different constituencies. They're both pulling different voters. I don't think anybody knows what's going to happen in this race.
1: Sarah, I think it's the Democratic Socialist platform is one that I think Republicans see a lot of opportunity to run against. But it also is notable to me that a very far left candidate like Hong has led this insurgent campaign. She's now leading in double digits. And it does seem to suggest that at least some of these ideas are actually quite popular in states like Wisconsin.
2: With a specific type of voter. Politics, to get to 51% in the United States, where you only have a two-party system, is all about building coalitions. The Ronald Reagan three-legged stool on the conservative side. Democrats have always had very delicate and intricate coalitions to get to that 51%. What Democrats, I think, are finding is that they have some really loud, very enthusiastic primary voters. Those also tend to be their small dollar donors. I've talked before about how I think small dollar donors are distorting the political climate the same way that large dollar donors also distort the political climate, but small dollar donors are doing it in just a totally different way than we've seen before in American politics because of the demographic of people who are willing to give $5 and $20 and why they're willing to give $5, $20. And so you have Democrats doubling, tripling down on high energy, small dollar donors that are much whiter and much more highly educated. That segment of their coalition, which had existed as part of the Democratic coalition, but now to cater to them specifically in the primary really is giving up a whole lot of the rest of their coalition, particularly Black voters, middle-class voters, non-college educated voters who are not just not energized by those messages, they are in fact turned off by those messages, giving people like Donald Trump an opportunity to pick up those voters. So when we look at this generic Democrat versus generic ballot test that we talked about, where Democrats are just doing incredibly well, I think a better way to think of that is it's the generic traditional Democrat, not a DSA candidate, who again, it's a double-edged sword. They are highly motivating this small part of the Democratic coalition that cannot win a general election. There's not enough of them. But by highly motivating them, they are getting more headlines, more attention for that ideological baseline and for the vibes. And that, in fact, is what turns off the rest of the voters. And it reminds me of, remember those polls back in, what was that, 2020, Mo, where it was like your number one issue in the election. And a lot of people, something like 75%, said that they were concerned about democracy, that democracy was on the ballot. But then when you ask them which party they thought was the threat to democracy, more voters thought that Democrats were a threat to democracy. We're seeing very similar things here in terms of, you know, a lot of voters will give answers that the DSA type candidates think are really good. But then when you ask them who the threat is, it's like, look in the mirror. And that is the danger, is that Democrats are going into what should be a tsunami election here in the fall. Every bit of evidence, oil prices, economic indicators, mood of the country, right direction, wrong direction, incumbency, all of these things point to huge Democratic advantages. But be careful, because at the end of the day, the generic ballot shrinks the more your candidates aren't generic.
0: Yeah, and I think part of the challenge is that voters are not choosing democratic socialism. They are choosing bold. They are rejecting safe, incremental, timid. Right now, the democratic socialist wing, these insurgents, are the ones who are being bold. They're offering bold. They are rejecting timidity. And when I look at a race like Wisconsin and the establishment going for one of their own here at the last minute, dragging him back into the race, fine, you don't want Hong because you don't think that she's electable. Going with the safe route could not be more tone deaf to what voters are saying. And you've got an alternative. Mandela Barnes is a guy who does sound bold. He does have that kind of a record. He is winning among members of the traditional Democratic base, whether it's non-white voters, older voters. He's winning in the polling. And yet, because he lost in the last statewide race he ran in by a point, I think, or two, and because he also uses bold language, they don't see him as electable. So they're going with a guy who is polling at 9% because he seems safe. The Democratic establishment, it does not get right now the mood of its own electorate, which opens the door to the very dynamic Sarah was just talking about.
1: We talk a lot about elections in terms of electability, but we have a listener who reminds us that that is not all what voters are thinking about. So she asked for some help.
3: This is Julia from Milwaukee, Wisconsin, and I'm calling in about the Wisconsin governor's race. I'm looking at a wide range of Democratic candidates in this primary. I'm kind of stuck trying to figure out what should matter most, whether I vote based on who I agree with on the policies, who has the best track record of getting things done, or the classic electability question looking ahead to the general. Please weigh in. How should everyday voters be thinking about this?
2: I love this because this is the question, right? What should motivate your vote and in what order and all of that? And I guess I would say for me, I want to be prescriptive for anyone else. For me, different races have different things that I prioritize. A governor's race for me is very different than a senator's race. A senator's efficacy is going and being one in a body of 100 in order to get things done. They need to be able to work with others. 95% of what they're going to do at their job will not be one of the main issues that we're voting on. And so they really are a representative. So for a Senate race, I really care about character and principles and willingness to work with other people who may disagree with you. And I, you know, judge that in all sorts of different ways. For a governor, I love a governor's race because you actually have to do stuff as governor. Now, different governors have different sort of strengths as governors, you know, tall, venti, whatever, grande. I want a governor with a track record of understanding how large bureaucracies work and how to sort of work different levers and where the buttons are on the desk. So experience actually does matter to me a lot as a governor, having some track record of doing stuff, because you can have the most inspiring person in the whole world. And if they're elected to governor and it turns out they have sort of low executive function, that's going to be a disaster for your state. Whereas, honestly, you elect someone with low executive function to Congress, it's kind of fine.
0: For me, you know, especially when it comes to a primary, it's not where they stand on the issues, because you will see very little daylight between candidates in a primary on the issues most of the time. The biggest differentiator on issues in this primary season has been Israel and Gaza. And I'm sorry, but there's very little that the next governor of Wisconsin is going to be able to do about Israel and Gaza. Just my guess. It's just typically not part of the job portfolio for the governor of Wisconsin. So on the issues that impact Wisconsin, you're going to see very little daylight. It'll be a matter of degrees rather than direction. For me, it comes down to who gets me. And can they get it done? When you look at this field and you hear what they have to say, they may scratch every itch that you have But can you trust that they will get it done or not? And that, to me, in a primary, is typically the differentiator. Because that typically answers the electability question to me.
1: You're listening to Left, Right, and Center from KCRW. We're talking with Sarah Isger and Mo Alethi. I want to move on to Arizona, where Democratic Governor Katie Hobbs has an official challenger. Congressman Andy Biggs won Tuesday's Republican primary. He campaigned on the message that he can work across the political aisle, but for years, he's refused to admit that Joe Biden won the 2020 presidential election. Sarah, how do you square that in the general? This seems to be one of those issues that's a problem on the Republican side. Does being an election denier hurt someone like Andy Biggs, especially in a state like Arizona that was so central to the claims of election fraud in 2020, false claims of election fraud, I should say?
2: I don't think that that issue specifically will have a huge effect on moving voters from one side to the other. What I think it is part of is this bundle of sticks of the vibe of candidates on the right, sort of equivalent of DSA candidates, but on the right now, right? So everything I said about DSA candidates on the left and the problems with not being a generic Democrat applies to the right as well. And this is one of the ways that voters, a shibboleth, if you will, to let voters know that you're one of those Republicans, not one of those Republicans. That's a play, but you're going to lose a lot of voters in the middle who just wanted a Republican.
1: Mo, what I also think is interesting in Arizona is on the down ballot race, there's a race for Secretary of State where State Rep Alexander Kaledin won the Republican primary. He is also an election denier. And I think having Biggs and him on the ballot are also a reminder that the midterms aren't just about 2026, they're also about 2028. And so for states that are likely to decide the next election, it does seem worth looking at people who may have denied the results of past elections.
0: Yeah, especially in the race that's responsible for holding elections and counting votes in elections. That's going to be one of the most important down ballot races anywhere in the country because the choices are so stark. Look, I'm an Arizonan. I grew up in the state. I know the state pretty well. And the one thing I keep hearing from my friends back there that I still keep up with, most of whom are Republicans, is like, ugh, are we going to really do this again? This is a state still rooted, at least at the statewide level, in the legacy of John McCain. They don't actually want this sort of hardcore MAGA Republicanism. And that's how I think a state that leans red has a Democratic governor and two Democratic United States senators. If you had asked me a decade ago whether or not I thought that was possible anytime in the near future, I would have laughed. But you get enough people who either are willing to cross the line or are willing to stay home, because they just can't embrace this MAGA takeover of the party. There's enough of them to keep it competitive, but there's also enough people on the other side to stay home and give Democrats a fighting chance in the state. And that's exactly where we're at right now in Arizona, where you have election denying people who sort of embrace the extreme elements of the party, people who have a track record of refusing to work across the aisle, people who have a track record of refusing, who would much rather see nothing get done than compromise on that extreme ideology, now are leading the Republican ticket. And I think it gives Democrats a really strong chance of holding those top spots.
1: Especially because the issue of election security continues to be a hyper-focus of President Trump. He gave an address about it last week. But there's also some evidence that suggests that even Republican voters are kind of tired of this conversation.
0: They're done.
1: NPR talked to a group of Republican swing voters after that speech, and a lot of them just said they were over it.
4: I don't know. I really honestly feel like he's nuts. Like, I don't know. Why are we living in the past with this election stuff? Buddy, you're done. You're not running anymore.
5: As soon as I hear that 2020 election, I just tune out and think, oh, here we go again.
6: I think at this point, whether there was election fraud or not, he needs to just move past it and admit it.
1: Sarah, what do you make of that?
2: Yeah. So you hear that from elected Republicans, too. They would love for him to move off this message. It's not helping them when gas is now over $100 mm-hmm. a barrel. If there were nothing else going on, yeah, sure, maybe we fight about this, but people's pocketbooks are actually hurting and they want to hear you doing an Oval Office address about that. Again, though, I will point to, you know, these polls where if you ask people about elections and election security, they'll say it's pretty important. But there's this huge divide over what part of it's important, right? Democrats think that Republicans are committing election fraud by preventing their voters from voting. And Republicans think Democrats are committing election fraud by trying to have people who can't vote, vote. So both sides actually think it's a pretty important issue and both sides talk about it quite a bit. They just think that they're right and the other side has absolutely no points. And this is why the Carter-Baker Commission existed, because you actually need more secure and more open and fair elections.
0: But here's the thing. There's a difference between where people stand on an issue and between where an issue stands in terms of importance to those voters. Election security, sure, is something that everybody has an opinion on and they feel strongly about. But is it going to be what motivates them when they walk into the polls?
2: I don't know,
0: and
2: Mo.
0: I think that this cycle, there's going to be a group of people, the hardcore base, that it is going to be one of their top issues. But for most people, Democrats, Republicans, and independents, it is going to be how much it costs them to fill up their gas tank to drive to the polls in the first place. That is going to be a high, bigger motivator for how people vote than election security.
2: For the middle, persuadable, or even, you know, old school partisans, I totally agree with that. But when we're talking about base turnout, elections actually are one of those big motivators for the far right and the far left. Remember post-2020, Democrats made this it was the first thing that they voted on.
0: Okay.
2: It was Joe Biden's, you know, HR 1 was about elections.
0: That may motivate the Republican base, the diehard base, the MAGA base. But how big of the electorate will that slice be is the question. Because I would argue that most, I would argue that for that while the MAGA base may be motivated by this, there are far more Republicans that are going to turn out to the polls than belong to the MAGA base. And they care more about gas prices. They care more about grocery bills. And they are enough in a state like Arizona to actually throw the election to the Democrats, if they feel like Democrats are talking about it more than Republicans are.
1: I've been talking with Sarah Isger and Mo Alathy. 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
1: Back again with Left, Right, and Center. I'm Susan Davis in for David Green. We're here with Sarah Isger on the right and Mo Alathi on the left. And we're going to stay on the topic of election security because you both have strong feelings about this one. Sarah, you wanted to make a point, and I want to let you give you time to make it.
2: I think we're in violent agreement, Mo and I, that like, yes, if he and I were running elections, we would not make this a core part of our election message. Done. Agreed. But I'm trying to make a slightly different point, which is for the Democratic base, talking about how the right is committing massive voter suppression has been a thing to motivate the far left, even though there's very little data to back that up whatsoever. And in fact, many of the blue states have far less easy open elections than some of the red states that they're pointing to. On the flip side, the far right is very motivated by these arguments that there's all sorts of illegal aliens voting in elections and rampant voter fraud. There's very, very little evidence to support that, certainly not enough to show that it would affect a statewide race or a presidential race, but it is motivating. And so both sides think that this is a motivating issue for their extreme bases. And unfortunately, both sides try now to win elections with using only their bases and forcing the rest of us to make a decision between two miserable, non-fact-based, vibes-only choices.
0: And the point I'm making is that in 2024, when Democrats made the election about democracy and not about electability, they saw traditional, huge chunks of traditional parts of the Democratic base either stay home or vote Republican.
2: Yep.
0: And that is where I see Republicans headed in this election.
2: Fair.
0: They are making it about this election nonsense still, instead of talking about affordability. And we are starting to see some members of that coalition move back at far greater numbers to the Democrats.
2: Fair.
1: I also thought there was an interesting story out of New Jersey this week. The governor came out and said that they had found that 6,000 non-citizens were accidentally registered to vote through a glitch at the DMV since 2023. And fewer than 400 of those people did actually cast a ballot out of roughly 4 million votes cast in a state like New Jersey. And to me, this story highlights that two things can be true at the same time. Voter fraud can occur. Those were fraudulent votes that were cast. But two, it's also not a rampant problem that affects the outcomes of elections, that all of the instances we seem to have found about election fraud in this country are less than a rounding error. Like, there still is no evidence that there is rampant voter fraud anywhere. And this is one of those things that, like, I think we're a country that can't even agree on the good stuff anymore. Like, our elections are actually pretty fair, safe, and with minimal fraud. But I think that this debate has created sort of a false lens that suggests that that might not be true. And there's no evidence to suggest that.
2: As the intelligence agencies pointed out in the wake of the 2016 election, the worst that these foreign operators, Iran, China, Russia, the ones who are meddling in our elections, the worst thing that they can do is not have any hopes of changing the vote counts coming out of these machines. The worst thing that they can do, and it is bad, is undermine people's faith in the security and openness and fairness of our elections. And here we are. And I will just say, to the extent you think, oh, we did it to ourselves, or oh, Donald Trump did this, fair enough, I'll spot you some points there. But after having worked at DOJ and we indicted, 12 GRU officers, a lot of what you're seeing online on these messages is from these foreign actors who create accounts. And their two main goals from Russia in 2016 was heightening race tensions in the United States. They did a very good job of that heading into 2020. And two, undermining people's belief in the security of our elections. Because, right, the whole thing is like, democracy, that's stupid. And they did a very good job of that as well. All of these Black Lives Matter accounts turned out to often be foreign actors. So I wish we'd spend a lot less time talking about vote suppression and voter fraud and a lot more time talking about foreign interference in our elections, but not in the way you think.
0: Yeah, I mean, look, New Jersey wasn't a great thing. But it also, as you both just pointed out, didn't really impact the election. 6,600 people out of 6.6 million, only a fraction of that 6,600 tried to vote. It was a software bug. Nothing that the president has proposed would fix a software bug.
1: Yeah.
0: If anything, a lot of the things he's done since becoming president actually would exacerbate the problem, right? To Sarah's point about the foreign attempts to influence elections, since taking office for a second term, President Trump has gutted the national security infrastructure that was designed to prevent foreign interference in elections, shutting down entire agencies, killing entire teams at the FBI, and ending the task force that works with state and local governments on election security. So I'm glad they caught the error in New Jersey and that they've taken steps to proactively fix it. Not a single thing in the SAVE Act would address it. Documentation requirement would not fix a software bug. So if we're serious about election security, as we should be, let's rebuild the infrastructure that President Trump dismantled to try to, prevent further attempts by foreign governments to interfere in the election.
1: I want to talk about Congress now, because the House of Representatives got a lot done this week, and that is not a sentence you get to say very often. House Republicans passed the president's election security bill, known as the Save America Act. They passed the Farm Bill, and most notably, they passed $73 billion in additional military spending to fund the ongoing war in Iran. And Republicans did it all using the process known as reconciliation. For the third time this Congress, it's basically the way to get around the Senate filibuster. Here's Texas Republican Jody Arrington speaking on the House floor.
16: Here we are, Reconciliation 3.0, supporting our troops in their time of need. Just baseline battlefield readiness, Mr. Speaker. Bullets and bombs to finish the job and to come home safely and victoriously. Strengthen our food supply. And ultimately, we want to safeguard the integrity of our election.
1: So I want to talk about Iran, because I think so far the country has largely seen this as on the president. He's making all the decisions here. It's coming from the White House. But votes like these matter. This was a party line vote, and the Republican Party just voted to fund this war. And it seems like one of those votes politically that has the potential to come back and haunt some people, particularly in competitive races.
2: Yeah, I mean, first of all, let's just whatever the opposite of a moment of silence is, moment of sheer jubilation that Congress is coming to life a little bit. And we talk a lot about horseshoe theory in politics. And what we mean by that is that the far left and the far right actually seem to share a lot of similarities in terms of how they want government to operate, even if they want it doing, different things. It seems like their main motivator is just to, hate the other side and think the other side's an existential threat and not really spend any time thinking or talking about those people. But there's another horseshoe going on. And that is the pushback to that, right? The horseshoe of the willing, if we could call it that. And so I do think you see some signs of life from Congress lately, from some people saying, my God, what else am I doing here? Because one by one, the horseshoe of the willing is getting picked off. They're losing primaries. They're not running for re-election because they think they can make more of a difference not in Congress than inside Congress. And so the people who are there should actually try to do something. And look at that. For once, we have a branch of government, Congress, standing up in a sort of bipartisan manner against the presidency and saying, no, this is actually our job. Stop doing a war when the Constitution commits the declare war power to us. Only four Republicans voted for that. It was otherwise Democrats. So yeah, bipartisan asterisk. Nevertheless, I hope that we're seeing votes along these lines that are less about the topic itself and a little bit more about the actual appropriate role for these two branches of government. And maybe we're heading in the right direction.
1: Also, I just want to distinguish two things. The House did vote to rebuke Trump to restrict his Iran war powers. But at the same time, House Republicans did also vote to give him the money to continue the war in Iran. So it seems like, Mo, Republicans are trying to have it both ways here.
0: Yeah, saying you shouldn't do this, but here's a blank check.
1: But here you go.
0: feels pretty hollow to me on a lot of levels. And I think that's how voters are going to see it. Look, they voted to give the president an extra $70 billion to wage a war that most voters are against. They didn't vote on anything to help bring down the cost of living. Now they get to go home for August recess and hold their town halls, if they hold town halls, where voter after voter is going to stand up and say, why did you just vote to give $70 billion to a war that we don't support and not do anything to reduce my cost of living? And I love the farm piece of this too, right? They voted to give farmers a $12 billion bailout to help offset the impact of Trump's tariffs. But they attached it to a defense spending bill that further funded the Iran war, which has increased prices for these very same farmers. So they are trying to have it both ways, and they still are going home for August recess just a couple months before the midterm election, not having delivered on the number one thing that they promised to deliver, to make your life easier.
1: We should note, though, Mo, this reconciliation bill, yes, it did pass the House, but even in the Senate, where they don't have the filibuster, the Senate Majority Leader has been pretty clear that they don't have the votes to pass the president's Save America Act. So there is still potentially a lot of confrontation coming to Capitol Hill when they get back in September.
0: Yeah, if you think it's been messy in Congress so far this year, wait till September. Right. September, it is going to be usually September right before an election is actually a pretty sleepy time. Expect a lot of fireworks, and the timing could not be worse for Republicans for this.
1: Well, we here at KCRW want to hear from you, have questions you'd like to hear answered on the show, record a voice memo around 30 seconds or so, and send it to us at lrc@kcrw.org. Drop your first name, where you're calling from, and your question to potentially hear it on the show. We've reached that time once again for our famed Left, Right, and Center Rants and Raves, featuring pet peeves and projects from across the political spectrum. A lot of peas in there. Mo Alethi, what didn't we get to today?
0: A story out of Arkansas that I just absolutely loved this week. A traffic camera at a busy intersection caught an image of an elderly man in a wheelchair struggling to cross the intersection before the light turned. He wasn't able to do it. And at the last minute, a gentleman jumped out of his car in a full Spider-Man costume to help him across. The guy's name is Chris. He worked at a trampoline park where it was superhero day. He just hadn't had time to change out of his costume. He was still in the suit. It wasn't a stunt. No one was filming. The only way we know about it is a city camera that is designed to catch people doing wrong actually caught somebody doing right. The part I love the most about this, he actually asked not to be named. And if you'll allow me to geek out over a comic book for a second, the entire premise of Spider-Man, he's the first superhero to cover his whole face, not a domino mask, to cover his face, because the whole point is it could be anybody. Chris could have been anybody. Spider-Man could have been anybody. It's just a kid from a trampoline park. And that feels so right to me.
1: Aw. For my rant, and I want to be clear, I decided this was going to be my rant before I listened to last week's podcast and heard Sarah talk about daylight savings time. My rant is that it's actually a terrible idea to go to daylight savings time full time. And not only do we know that because of history, the country tried this before. They passed a law in the 1970s to do daylight savings time for 2 years, and it was so unpopular they had to repeal it halfway through. But also because there was a hearing in Congress about this a couple years ago, and I actually covered the hearing and I did a story about it for NPR. The most shocking point is that people who study this issue say if you wanted to go to permanent time, and this is going to make a lot of people angry, permanent standard time is actually the better time to choose for our body's sort of natural rhythms. So, Sarah, I know I'm a fellow parent. I understand that daylight savings time and switching clocks is not easy for parents, but I think going to permanent daylight savings time would make parents rant much more, because it means kids go to school in the dark for way longer in this country. And what we learned from the past is they hated it then. Good chance they'd hate it now, too.
2: I actually don't care which one we move to. So I'm
1: just
2: great.
1: The switching is what you don't
2: it's
1: like.
2: It's the switching that makes no sense. I can only promise you this. I will not complain. No matter which one we go to, no matter how dark it is in the morning, I'm fine with that because I'm going to remember the misery of having a baby and having to switch times twice a year. And within, it's like 4 months apart. It's really close together. No, anything but.
0: I just have one request to everybody out there listening. If we stay with the whole switching thing, my one request is to stop saying when we switch, oh, great, we get an extra hour of sleep. Because as any parent will tell you, children don't get that.
1: There's no such thing as
0: an extra hour of sleep when you've got young kids in the house. So just, you know, whatever, however this resolves itself, if we stay with the current system, please just don't say that, at least not in front of a parent with small kids.
2: Cheers.
1: Well, that's all the time we have for today. Thanks to Sarah Isger and Moa Lathy. Left, Right, and Center is produced by Leo Duran. Our executive producer is Arnie Seipel. The show is recorded by Michael Stark and mixed by Nick Lamponi. Todd M. Simon composed our theme music. Left, Right, and Center is a co-production of KCRW and Fearless Media. 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I'm Susan Davis, in for David Green. 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
19: Seeing the art and architecture of the Italian Renaissance up close can be a revelation. 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
22: And it's not just a beautiful building, but the function of the Hospital of the Innocents really embodies the humanistic spirit that is now running through Florence.
19: From Amtrak to the space station and Renaissance Florence, come along for the hour ahead. It's Travel with Rick Steves.
23: Live from NPR News in Washington, I'm Janine Herbst. For the second night in a row, the U.S. didn't attack Iran last night, and Iran also paused its strikes. This amid growing concerns in Congress on how the war's going. Republican Mike Turner is a member of the House Armed Services Committee.
24: There's bipartisan frustration on Capitol Hill. You're seeing it, you know, Republicans, Democrats that are showing their frustration with how this war is being, this conflict is being prosecuted.
23: Senator Chris Van Hollen, a Democrat, says the war in Iran is using resources that may be needed elsewhere.
25: We have depleted our interceptors, which are the weapons we use to intercept incoming Iranian attacks, which are obviously necessary to protect American troops. And so we are depleting these every day, despite the fact that we could face other potential conflicts around the world.
23: Both men speaking there on ABC's This Week. FBI Director Kash Patel says the FBI is delivering in the fields of cybersecurity, combating money laundering efforts, and violent crimes against children. Jan Kamenzen-Broomby reports Patel is wrapping up a visit to China.
26: Patel says the FBI has built relationships and found common ground to work with others.
3: The statement comes as the US and China agreed to more exchanges and cooperation on law enforcement following meetings between Patel and Beijing's Minister of Public Security, Wang Xiaohong. Wang said that China and the US should engage in a, quote, more constructive dialogue. Patel said previously his trip to Beijing would serve to continue work on closing fentanyl precursor pipelines and expanding operations targeting scam centers. Patel has previously said the Chinese government were the biggest counterintelligence threat facing the United States and called for the US to work together with Beijing. For NPR News, I'm Jan Kamenzenbrumby in Taipei.
23: New wildfires in Oregon and Washington are blanketing parts of the Northwest in dense smoke. NPR's Kirk Sigler reports the wildfires are prompting a renewed round of air quality and health advisories.
4: It's been smoky for weeks in eastern Oregon, where massive range fires have blackened tens of thousands of acres. Jenny Moe owns a popular bakery and has been doing what she can to keep replacing air filters to keep the smoke out.
5: I've got a family friend that he's on oxygen and he hasn't been able to leave his house now for 2 weeks.
4: In the Southwest, some recent rains have helped clear the air. Ben Wagner's with the incident command team on the Aspen Acres fire, which has destroyed hundreds of homes near Pueblo, Colorado.
6: The rain has given us a reprieve and we'll take it.
4: But that reprieve may be short-lived. Most of the West is forecast to bake in heat for at least the next week. Kirk Sigler, NPR News, Boise.
23: U.S. futures contracts are trading higher at this hour. You're listening to NPR News. In Berlin, the man suspected of driving a vehicle into a crowd at a pride parade last night, killing at least one person and injuring dozens of others, has been killed in a police shootout. Authorities say they found him today in a suburb and that he charged them with a sharp instrument and police opened fire. Police say he had an extensive criminal record and was associated with the radical Islamist movement. Many Native American languages are at risk of vanishing, but NPR's Caden Mills met a 12-year-old in Michigan who's hoping to change that.
7: In Michigan's Upper Peninsula, Holden Hoy is building a robot that speaks the Ojibwe language.
9: I was already a big fan of robotics, and I'm Ojibwe, so I've always wanted to say the Ojibwe language.
7: Hoy's robot sort of resembles a mini R2-D2 from Star Wars, if he was designed in Native American woodland florals.
9: It's fun because you can have like a personalized little robot buddy on your shoulder, but it also teaches you Ojibwe.
7: You can ask it things like, how do you say bear in Ojibwe? And it'll respond,
26: Mukwa means bear.
7: Hoy says it's important to protect the language because
9: generation after generation is based around this culture. The language is the culture.
7: Caden Mills, NPR News, Sault Ste. Marie, Michigan.
23: Ford is recalling more than a half million Broncos because of a fire risk. The automaker says a wiring harness in the engine department can short circuit, increasing the risk of a fire. The recall covers certain Broncos and Bronco Raptors from model years 2021 to 2026. Ford says it's not aware of any accidents, injuries related to the issue. This is NPR.
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28: From the WEKU newsroom, I'm Jaron Cohen with a forecast for northern, central, and eastern Kentucky. Tonight, low temperatures will be down in the upper 60s, and there's a slight chance for rain in central and eastern Kentucky tonight. And then tomorrow, Monday, will bring us high temperatures in the low 90s, and there's a chance for rain in northern and central Kentucky tomorrow. Tomorrow night, lows down in the mid-70s, and there's a chance for rain, especially in northern Kentucky tomorrow night.
29: Some of the greatest views on Earth are from 250 miles out in space. In just a bit, astronaut Chris Hadfield tells us how he photographed the Earth going 17,000 miles an hour, where the challenges of light and clouds take on a whole new dimension. And we'll explore some of humanity's greatest cultural achievements on the streets of Renaissance Florence. Let's start today's Travel with Rick Steves with author Eric Weiner. He recommends seeing the USA from a long-distance train ride on Amtrak. When we travel, it's fun to see the world from a different perspective. Eric Weiner believes travel by train offers a rare combination of expansiveness and coziness. He spent a lot of time traveling by train while reading the work of great philosophers, and for him, it goes together beautifully. Eric, thanks for joining us.
0: Happy to be here.
29: So you actually took the train from Washington, D.C. to Portland. That's 64 hours. You could have flown in about 5 hours. There's just nothing rational about that.
0: No, it makes no sense. It makes no sense from a time point of view, obviously. It makes no sense from a financial point of view. It really doesn't make sense from a mental health point of view either. But I loved it. What can I say? I loved every minute of it, every hour of it. You know, it wasn't always, it's not the most glamorous way to travel, but there's just something awfully compelling about it.
29: Well, you made a very good case of that. First of all, you talked about the people you shared the platform with. I mean, okay, you're standing on the platform with surrounded by 20 or 30 people waiting to get onto that train. Who are they?
0: Okay, I'm going to do this quickly. I just determined there were four categories of long-distance Amtrak travelers, okay? Number one is retired people with lots of time on their hands. Number two is people who are afraid of flying. These are my compatriots, too. They take the train. Number three are foamers. A foamer is a rail enthusiast who gets very excited about locomotives and other things like that.
29: You mean, so they foam at the mouth? They're so excited?
0: They foam at the mouth. That's the idea.
29: Okay.
0: You care to take a guess at what the fourth category is? You'll never guess, so I'll tell you. It's Mennonites. Mennonites. Lots of Mennonites on
29: Mennonites.
0: The train.
29: Mennonites? You mean like Luddites, or people that don't want modern technology?
0: Well, they apparently can not fly, but they can travel by train long distances.
29: Okay.
0: So these are the four categories. And then there was me, and I don't fit any of those categories. I was a category unto myself.
29: But you're kind of the opposite, because you mentioned you have chronophobia, which is a fear of lack of time, and you did
0: yes.
29: just the opposite. Is that some kind of therapy?
0: It was. It was sort of this, you desensitize yourself to it. Well, I always, you know, feel that time is valuable and I need to be making the best use of it. And when you're on the train for some 60 plus hours, you're forced to slow down. I mean, you either go crazy or you slow down. Those are your two choices. And I decided to slow down because that train is going to get to Portland at its own pace. And there's nothing you can do about it. And it will stop occasionally for an hour or two for no apparent reason whatsoever, and then start up again for no apparent reason. And I would ask my fellow passengers, well, why have we stopped? And they would just laugh at me like, huh, we got a new one. We got a rookie here.
29: We got a rookie.
0: In Amtrakistan, you do not ask why.
29: You think human beings are more important than freight.
0: Right, we do. We wait for freight trains because Amtrak does not own most of the tracks across the country, the freight trains.
29: Every time I go to Portland, Eric, from Seattle on the train, I think I'm doing something nice for the environment and so on, or it's just kind of a cool thing to do. And it's frustrating because I have chronophobia also, and I don't know why we're waiting here. And somebody reminded me, yeah, freight trains get priority over humans in the United States. That's not the case in Europe, but in the United States, that's the case. But for those of us who, like you and me, have a fear of lack of time where we schedule things, it's pedal to the metal. It's interesting how a long trip on a train, you mentioned it was like you hit a mother load of time. Suddenly, you had this big gift that I guess you got more time just by slowing down.
0: Right, and it's forced, right? Because you can't go off and say, well, I'm going to go into town and fire up the laptop and get some work done. I mean, you're on the train, and you stay on the train, and I went through an interesting cycle. At first, I thought, oh, this is great. I've got all this time. This is really good. I should do something. And then I just got antsy, and I started rearranging my little roomette and moving things around, and I started to go a little bonkers, like I needed to do something. And eventually I came to acceptance that it was going to take a really long time to get to Portland, and I needed to just go with the flow. And it took me a while. I think somewhere around Montana I hit acceptance, and it was there.
29: So talk about, you wrote about that so beautifully, roomette number 009.
0: That was it. Yep, you remember. Good. Good memory. And it, they pack in. This is about the size of like the back seat of a Honda Accord, okay? Roughly the interior of a Honda Accord.
29: Right.
0: You know, they've got a table with two chairs and two beds and a little closet that I didn't notice until Illinois. And they've got reading lamps and a chest table and coat hangers and waste baskets. And they squeeze it all in. And I have to give Amtrak credit. It's a great feat of engineering that roomette 009 had so much going on.
29: So that's your home base, and then you're on this train for, 64 hours? So that's...
0: So it's 4 days and three nights.
29: 4 days and three nights. You found creative ways to pass the time. I mean, a pastime. A lot of people, they knit. That's their pastime. What was your pastime to spend 3 days on the train?
0: Well, I read, of course, and I would just gaze out the window in a kind of, I call it an am-trance. It's, you're just looking out the window and you're not judging and you're not looking for anything in particular. And I enjoyed that. And I enjoyed sort of chatting with my fellow passengers who always fit into one of these four categories that we talked about earlier. And you have these conversations with people that you just wouldn't have at 30,000 feet. Like this woman named Denise, who was on her way to North Dakota and had her two kids with her. You know, I learned more about Denise on that train than I think I've ever learned from a fellow airline passenger. I mean, you just, there's sort of an unspoken rule. You don't talk.
29: Right? There's something different about being on a train with somebody than being stuck in a seat next to somebody on an airplane. And Eric, when you think about the scenery, you wrote about all of a sudden you decided, well, I'm going to be a connoisseur of graffiti. And you looked at a lot of graffiti. Your room at number 009 was right by the very back of the train. And you had that beautiful view out the back window as the tracks stretch into the horizon as you're zooming in the other direction.
0: Like a movie that's always ending but never does.
29: Yeah.
0: And it was nice. I was the caboose of the caboose. I said, the very last car in the very last roomette on the very last car in the train. No, it's a shame. I think more people should should experience this. And it is good for the environment. You mentioned that. By going across country on a train, my carbon footprint was smaller than if I had flown across the country or driven across.
29: This is Travel with Rick Steves. We're talking with Eric Weiner. And Eric takes us traveling in creative ways through his writing. He recommends that we learn from the great philosophers and even travel to the places where the philosophers lived in order to learn what they have to teach us for coping with the din of modern life. Eric describes his own adventures in doing just that in his book, The Socrates Express. Eric also shares what he's learned in his world of travels in books called The Geography of Genius and The Geography of Bliss. And today we're talking about his article from Afar magazine, which is called Amtrakistan. You can listen to the earlier interviews we've had from Eric, and you can check out the article I just mentioned from a link we provide with this week's show at ricksteves.com/radio. I don't know what it is about a train, but I really find myself thinking more and thinking better. I like you, I do a lot of writing on the road, and the train's my choice of transportation when it comes to writing and traveling at the same time. And it is interesting because you wrote a whole book about how philosophers and train travel, and which is often the case, train travel, go together. Your Socrates Express is about that. Talk about how philosophy and train travel are good partners.
0: Well, they pair well, to put it in wine terms, because when we're traveling, what are we doing? We're trying to enlarge our world. We're trying to see the world with fresh eyes. And that's what all philosophers, from Socrates all the way up to, you know, the French existentialists, the good ones at least, this is what they're doing, is they're saying, question your assumptions. You think you know what you're looking at, maybe you don't. You think you know what courage is, what justice is, what love is, maybe you don't. And likewise with the traveler, oh, you think you know Paris? You think you know London? You think you know Berlin? No, you don't. You haven't seen this. You haven't looked at it this way. You know, I realize it's a subtle thing we're talking about, but I think I know it's real, and I've experienced it, that looking at the world with fresh eyes, that both philosophy and travel encourage.
29: Eric Weiner was a foreign correspondent for NPR and now posts often on Substack. He offers creative writing workshops in Bhutan and Thailand. He wrote about Amtrakistan for Afar magazine. Eric's books look at the smartest and happiest societies on Earth in The Geography of Genius and The Geography of Bliss. He examines the life of Benjamin Franklin and Ben and Me, and there's more at ericweinerbooks.com. And Eric, you've done this 60-hour train ride. You went from Washington, D.C. all the way to Portland, Oregon. You step off the train, and I would imagine, like a sailor, you got to kind of get used to solid land again. When you step
0: off
29: the train in Portland, what was it like? Had you changed? What was your thought when you finally got to your destination?
0: Well, I, out of habit, started to twist my wrist to look at my watch, which I do compulsively, and I stopped myself. I'm like, no, what difference does it make what time it is, whether it's 9:20 or 9:40 or 10:50? So I caught myself, and I also felt that I had traveled somewhere, that I had traversed the land between Washington, D.C. and Portland, Oregon, and, you know, had that sense that I had somehow earned the arrival. We have all these unearned arrivals on an airplane when you fly across the country. I didn't really earn being in New York. I was in L.A. a few hours ago. But I felt like, darn it, I earned that arrival into Portland, Oregon.
2: Wow.
0: Because, you know, it's not the smoothest country, Amtrakistan. It can be jolting and alarming and not always easy. So when you arrive, you feel like, yes, I've traveled. You know, the root word for travel comes from the same word, travail. To travel was to travail. That's the way it has been through most of history. And Amtrakistan reminded me of that in a good way, though. I was happy to be in Portland in a way I would not have had the same feeling if I had just disembarked, the stale air of a 737 and hopped in an Uber to my hotel. I would not have had the same sensation. How we travel to some place determines how we feel about the place and how we experience it.
2: And in our modern insistence of being efficient and comfortable and not stressed, sometimes that overrides the opportunity for travel to be transformational. And good travel should be transformational. And on a train, it's slower, but it's certainly more likely to be transformational if you're taking it like a philosopher.
0: Absolutely.
2: Eric Weiner, thanks so much for taking us to Amtrakistan. Happy travels.
0: Hope to see you on the rails, Rick. Thank you.

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5: Imagine being able to take a single photograph of the entire Nile River. One can show the whole thing from its source in Central Africa all the way to the Delta on the Mediterranean. Or how might the way you view international politics change if you could get a good, clear view that included both Havana and Washington, D.C.? Astronaut Chris Hadfield is one of the few people who've been able to enjoy these views of the Earth from 250 miles away on the International Space Station. He was commander of Expedition No. 34 in 2012 and 13, and he shares what working in space has taught him in his memoir called An Astronaut's Guide to Life on Earth. Among his other works, Chris has published his favorite photographs of Earth from the thousands of close-ups he took from the space station. They're featured in You Are Here, Around the World in 92 Minutes. Chris Hadfield, welcome to Travel with Rick Steves.
6: It is my pleasure, Rick. Thanks.
5: So you go around the world in 92 minutes. How long? You were up in the space station for, what, 5 months or something like that?
6: Yeah, if you do the math, it's like 2,400 times around or something like that. A lot of around-the-world tours.
5: That is amazing. What drove you to become an astronaut?
6: I don't think drove is the right word. It's more like what pulled me to be an astronaut. And it was watching the first two people walk on the moon. I was a kid. I watched Neil and Buzz on the surface of the moon, and that night walked outside right afterwards and looked up at the moon itself. And it sort of just clicked in my mind that impossible things can happen. Mm. And they happen when they just barely can. And so I just decided that night, wow, impossible things happen. Okay, I want to do that. How do I do that? And then it just became a pull or a draw through rest of my life, just helping me make decisions what I was going to do next. And amazingly enough, flew in space three times.
5: But you're Canadian, aren't you?
6: Yeah, when good point. When Neil and Buzz walked on the moon, there was no Canadian astronaut program, but no one had walked to the moon before that morning either. It was like permission. You know,
5: that's pretty gutsy. Like, I mean, Canada didn't even have a space program, and there you are, some little kid, and you go, I can do that.
6: Well, they were gutsy, too. And it was immensely invitational, Rick. You know, it was like when people really turn their minds to something and where the technology just barely lets them, magnificent things can happen.
5: I was in Norway when Neil and Buzz walked on the moon. I was just a little kid. I was just a teeny bopper. And what it occurred to me there was actually, I think in retrospect, pretty profound. It occurred to me this is not an American, exclusively American accomplishment. This is a human accomplishment. And I think a lot of Americans might forget that.
6: Yeah, it was the original reality TV. It inspired billions of people. It changed the thinking of billions of people simultaneously. Yeah. There was never anything like it before. Yeah, it was a worldwide event.
5: Speaking of billions of people, you produced a video that really went viral on YouTube. It's David Bowie's Space Odyssey as an astronaut.
7: Ground control to Major Tom. Ground control to Major Tom. Lock your Soyuz hatch and put your helmet on.
5: That is such a beautiful production. How did you do that? I mean, did you have to get permission to do that, both from NASA and from David Bowie or his gang?
6: Well, it started just as a project with my son. My son said, hey, a lot of people, we were emailing back and forth, and he was helping me with social media. He said, Dad, everybody's asking for

0: Chris Hadfield's photos are published in You Are Here, Around the World in 92 Minutes. His autobiography is An Astronaut's Guide to Life on Earth. Colonel Hadfield's also written a children's book about facing your fears called The Darkest Dark and a series of space thrillers set in the Cold War era. 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And we come down to earth, to the heart of the Italian Renaissance, on the streets of Florence, next on Travel with Rick Steves.
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1: This is Asian View from NHK Rural Japan. I'm Hiroko Kitadai. India's youth-led Cockroach Janta Party says it has ended its protests after the education minister resigned. The movement was sparked by alleged university entrance exam leaks. In May, authorities scrapped the results of medical school entrance exams, citing suspected paper leaks. Protesters demanded that Education Minister Dharmendra Pradhan step down. Pradhan said in a statement on Saturday that he had tendered his resignation. The United Nations Cultural Agency is adding Japan's ancient capitals of Asuka and Fujiwara to the World Heritage List. Japan nominated 19 archaeological sites in the western prefecture of Nara that date from the 6th to the 8th centuries. They include the remains of an imperial court and a burial mound called Takamatsuzuka Tomb, which features richly colored wall paintings. Residents held public viewing events for the announcement.
2: I'm really happy. People in Asuka Village have been working on this for a long time.
1: This will be Japan's 27th entry on UNESCO's list of important cultural and natural sites. Friday marks 1 year since major cross-border clashes erupted between Thailand and Cambodia. Both countries agreed on a ceasefire in December, but tensions along the boundary persist. Thailand has continued its construction of fences in the area. On the Cambodian side, more than 20,000 people remain displaced, while foreign visitors to Angkor Wat have fallen by more than 30% compared to the same period last year. Fighting has left around 100 civilians and soldiers dead on both sides. This is NHK Rural Japan.
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0: 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I'm A. Martinez.
4: I'm Leila Fadel.
5: And I'm Michelle Martin. Good morning. The WNBA All-Star Game was this weekend. At a time when the Women's Professional Basketball League is attracting more eyes than ever, fans got to see many of their favorites on the court together in Chicago. But if you missed it, you can see three of its top players in a much more intimate way. A new docuseries from ESPN follows Asia Wilson of the Las Vegas Aces, Nafisa Collier of the Minnesota Lynx, and Awana Bonner of the Phoenix Mercury, not just through the grind of a WNBA season, but also through the stress of negotiations for a new collective bargaining agreement and all the strain it puts on their personal lives.
6: It's going to look like it's easy, but it is not.
7: This year, I've come in with a mission.
8: Oh, here comes up with a steal.
7: And anger is a great motivator.
9: You would think playing 17 years in a league, you would be set for life, but I'm not.
10: In my mind, I'm just like, what am I going to do next?
5: I spoke with Tristan Williams, the executive producer of this series, Life in the W. How crazy is it you wound up with three teams in the playoffs and two of the three teams battling for the championship? I mean, excuse me, do you just have, like, the best luck or what?
11: I have the best luck. I literally have the best luck.
12: You couldn't write this any better for it to naturally unfold that way and the way it weaves. And I think as the viewers watch it, you get to see how the stories weave so nicely because of that outcome.
5: Well, the fact that the Aces were so far down, they were on a terrible losing streak.
12: They were
5: streak.
12: The 500.
5: They were in the 500. The fact that they had this blowout loss to Minnesota early in the series, I mean, it was crazy, like a 53-point loss. So people are like, what is happening? Asia Wilson, what is happening?
12: What is happening with Asia and the Aces?
6: I've never been that embarrassed in my life. It was a gut punch.
12: You know, with Asia being 500, and to actually see her climb out of that mud and rally her team.
6: So I sent a text message, and it was just like, If you weren't embarrassed from yesterday, then don't come into this gym. You're not needed or wanted here. We need the mindset to shift because that was embarrassing. I need them to understand that I was not rocking with that at all.
12: That, I think, was so impressive, and the viewers are going to love that. Just seeing the real grind and the work it takes to be able to do something of that magnitude and make it to the finish line.
4: That's three of a kind for the Las Vegas Aces. WNBA champions for the third time in 4 years.
5: You know, it's fascinating because they're not just players with three different profiles. They're also three different players with different personal lives as well. I mean, the fact that Asia is her, you know, her partner is Bam Adebayo, who's a star in his own right. That presents its own interesting challenges of having somebody who's equally famous. And then you've got Nafisa, who's a young mom with a young daughter. And then you've got Duana, who has two kids and is also in a same-sex relationship with her teammate, which has its own interesting dilemmas, because here you are, you're going to work and you're coming home with the same, I mean,

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1: When President Trump announced an anti-crime task force in Memphis last fall, federal and local officials never mentioned immigration enforcement as a goal. But the first few months shocked the community.
2: It was very evident that this was an immigration operation at its core.
1: Trump says he wants to replicate the Memphis task force elsewhere. I'm Elsa Chang. That's on All Things Considered from NPR News.
3: 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Stay with us. 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
5: Live from NPR News in Washington, I'm Dave Mattingly. Police in Seattle say one person is in custody and a second person is being sought following yesterday's deadly shooting at Seattle Center. Three people were killed, four others were wounded, including a toddler.

0: Good morning, Amy Martinez. UCLA professor Daniel Blumenstein studies the behavior of wild marmots, you know, sort of like giant prairie dogs. And last month, in response to federal funding cuts to his research, he started an account on OnlyFans. That's the social media site commonly associated with adult content. The photos are of the marmots. So if you want some exclusive rodent content, sign up for Only Marms. Now, although the marmots are probably naked, all the posts are supposed to be G-rated. It's Morning Edition.
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2: Nudified images are generally banned online, but the tools to make them are being promoted all over social media. From American Public Media, this is Marketplace Tech. I'm Megan McCarty-Carino. A proliferation of AI apps that allow users to create sexualized images of real people have grown into a multi-million dollar industry. And social media platforms are serving as de facto gateways to these services, despite the fact that most prohibit the sharing or promotion of this kind of non-consensual intimate imagery. That's according to a new report from the Institute for Strategic Dialogue. Sina Laubenstein is their director of programs.
3: So we did a scoping exercise looking to see if we can find websites promoting these tools, and we've actually found pretty quickly 181 websites offering tools that allow users to upload images of real people generate nudified images or videos based on those images. A lot of this traffic was also driven by social media platforms, and I'm not speaking of fringe platforms here and the so-called dark corners of the internet, but actually by platforms such as YouTube, X, Facebook, and Instagram, which served kind of like as gateways to these sites and to these tools. But what we've seen is that especially YouTube and X actually were driving forces.
2: These seem to pretty clearly violate the terms of service of all these mainstream social media platforms and app stores. And not only that, but non-consensual intimate imagery is illegal at the federal level under the Take It Down Act in the U.S., which is now being enforced, plus a large number of states also have laws banning this content. So why does it seem like it's so hard to police this stuff?
3: This tech has been around for years in various forms already. And already we can see new developments, AI companions, AI girlfriends, wearable devices, smart devices that are not covered by legislation. But what we've seen in this report is that, for example, these nudified tools and these websites are using payment options of often trusted sites such as PayPal, MasterCard or Visa, but then are routing it through crypto intermediaries, which are bypassing banking oversight. So should we look at banking mechanisms and oversight? We should look at other points of intervention. It's a whole ecosystem to take a look at. It's not just the platform. So I think also in terms of legislation, we need to have a more wholesome picture of it.
2: Earlier this month, we saw San Francisco's city attorney send a cease and desist letter to Apple and Google under California law, urging them to, you know, stop profiting from offering these kinds of nudify apps. How important do you think it is to sort of go after this at the app store level?
3: Using the law in California in this regard is definitely one more way to drive this forward. And rightfully so, the app stores are making money off of this and obviously should step up their game just as much as the platforms should.
2: That's Sina Laubenstein at the Institute for Strategic Dialogue. Jesus Alvarado produced this episode. I'm Megan McCarty-Carino, and that's Marketplace Tech. This is APM.
4: Good morning. This is 88.9 WEKU, Lexington's choice for NPR. Thanks for joining me this morning. I'm Wendy Wilkinson. Glad to be here with you. Happy Monday morning to you. Hope you had a great weekend. It's going to be a little bit warmer this week. We'll look at the forecast coming up in just a few moments. And next hour on Morning Edition, a former Secretary of the Air Force says the Iran war has led to the depletion of key U.S. munitions.
5: I'm most concerned about Patriot and THAAD missiles. I think we're probably at this point being a little careful about how many of those we use.
4: Over the weekend, the U.S. paused its attacks on Iran after a nearly two-week escalation in fighting. We'll have more on that story again coming up in about 20 minutes.
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7: On the next Fresh Air, novelist Leila Slimani. Her trilogy is inspired by three generations of her Moroccan family. She writes from her dual perspective as biracial, with members of her family representing the countries of the colonized and colonizer. In Morocco, it's illegal to have sex outside of marriage. She grew up associating sex with danger. Join us.
4: Join us for Fresh Air. That's coming up this afternoon at 3 o'clock here on WEKU. It's going to start to get a little warm out there. Summer, it is actually summer. We do have sunny skies today in the forecast with highs in the lower 90s. Showers and storms overnight tonight and into the early part of tomorrow. Overnight lows in the lower 70s and showers tomorrow morning, giving us partly sunny skies by the afternoon, highs in the upper 80s. Right now, taking a look around the region, 68 degrees, it's fair in Lexington. A little foggy out there, 66 degrees in Maysville, it's 72 in Pineville, 70 degrees in Corbin at 551.
8: 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I'm Leila Fadel.
9: And I'm A. Martinez. A trial begins today for the Massachusetts woman accused of murdering her three young children in 2023. Lindsay Clancy's defense team is expected to argue that her postpartum depression was not properly treated. From member station WBUR, here's Deborah Becker.
10: Clancy is accused of strangling her three children, who were 5 years old, 3 years old, and 8 months old. She then attempted to kill herself and is now paralyzed. Clancy's attorney is pursuing what's known as the insanity defense, which is rarely successful. Legal experts, though, point out some unique aspects of this case. Among those, Clancy's documented attempts to get treatment, including hospitalization and 13 different psychiatric medications. And her ex-husband, Patrick Clancy, who's expected to testify, says he forgives her. Legal consultant and attorney Margot Lindauer says the defense will have to prove that Lindsay Clancy acted impulsively in a state of postpartum psychosis.
11: They want this to be a very clear-cut case that this person did in fact kill her children, but she was not of her right mind.
10: Prosecutors say Clancy deliberately planned the killings, and already both sides have clashed in court. During a hearing about evidence, defense attorney Kevin Reddington asked that prosecutors not be allowed to call multiple witnesses to recount the gruesome details about discovering lifeless children in the basement.
12: What I can't fathom is the district attorney's intent to put a circus in front of this jury that's calculated to just inflame the passions of the jury.
10: But prosecutor Jennifer Sprague says murder trials typically involve several witnesses describing a crime scene.
13: It is not the Commonwealth putting on a circus. Now, if defense would like us to reduce some of these witnesses, that would mean not talking about one of the children. So if he would like to tell me which of these children don't matter.
10: If Clancy is found not criminally responsible, she would not be released, but confined in a state hospital. Dozens of people have written letters to the judge in support of Clancy. Many say they hope this case brings attention and improvement to postpartum mental health care. For NPR News, I'm Deborah Becker in Boston.
9: If you or someone you know is in crisis, or if you're thinking about hurting yourself, call or text the Suicide and Crisis Lifeline at 988.
8: To Iowa now, where there's a competitive governor's race this year. One of the major issues in the campaign is water quality, specifically how the management of farmland affects the water people drink. Minnesota Public Radio's Clay Masters takes us to a soybean field in northern Iowa.
14: Pretty simple. What we're looking at right now is some soybeans, but what's different is that there's not black soil in between the rows. There is last year's corn rotation from 2025.
15: Yeah, the residue that's left over essentially acting as kind of armor on the soil.
14: This is Zach Smith. He's part of a group of farmers that call themselves the Loeb Rangers. That's a nod to the geological region where they farm, the Des Moines Loeb. He's showing me strip tilling, where farmers plant rows upon rows of vibrant green soybeans right next to brown residue from last year's crops. They say it enriches the soil and locks in nitrogen fertilizer.
15: It equates to when it rains here, more likelihood for the water to go into the soil versus running off.
14: That's important because nitrate in the soil can travel through underground farm drainage tiles into streams and rivers that eventually gets turned into drinking water. There are many Iowans who get their water from private wells where water does not have to meet the federal standard. Studies show there's a connection between consuming water with high nitrates over time and certain forms of cancer. Iowa continues to have the second highest rate of cancer in the country and is one of a few states that has rising rates of cancer. That's according to an annual report by the Cancer Registry. David Swertney runs the University of Iowa's Center for Health Effects of Environmental Contamination.
16: I think what's most sort of bothersome to me is that when, you know, the EPA acknowledges that that science is there and it needs to be studied to determine if the standard is sufficiently protective to public health, and then that doesn't get done, it leaves, you know, water providers in Iowa in a tough spot. It leaves consumers in Iowa in a very difficult position.
14: There are strategies to curb farm pollutants like nitrogen and phosphorus, but implementing them here is largely voluntary. That's something many voters want to address in the state's race for governor.

0: likely to experience abuse by romantic partners, more likely to have a teen pregnancy.
1: They're also much more likely to self-harm. And there are other health risks, says Dr. Patricia Quinn. She's a developmental pediatrician specializing in ADHD in women and girls.
2: There is a higher incidence of many medical conditions in women with ADHD. And what we're seeing is, for example, obesity, eating disorders, heart disease.
1: A large study from the UK found women with ADHD die on average nearly 9 years earlier than their peers without the disorder.
2: It's not just an excuse for why I'm always late for work. It's a significant problem in their lives.
1: In recent years, growing recognition of gender differences in ADHD has helped lead to a surge in diagnosis among adult women. Nearly 7 million women have the diagnosis as of 2023. Experts say women often spend years masking their symptoms, but when life gets more complex, their compensation systems can crumble. Amy Ryer says she'd struggled her whole life with focus.
3: I just assumed that everything I was going to do was going to be really, really difficult and more difficult for me, but I didn't know why at that time until I was diagnosed.
1: Her breaking point came at age 48. She was caring for two teens and had a demanding job. When perimenopause hit, it all became too much.
3: So I was pretty overwhelmed and I wasn't sleeping.
1: In fact, research suggests estrogen fluctuations can exacerbate symptoms of ADHD in women, and perimenopause might be a particularly vulnerable time. Ryer says finally getting diagnosed was life-changing because it led to treatment. Once she found an ADHD medication that worked for her, it was like a light bulb came on.
3: Just saying to myself, oh my God, this must be what normal feels like.
1: Medication is just one part of treatment. Dr. Patricia Quinn says because so many women have dealt with a lifetime of demoralization and shame, cognitive behavioral therapy is also key.
2: Because you need to rewrite all those scripts that are going on in your head.
1: Kate Jarvis says after feeling like she didn't quite measure up for so long, getting diagnosed with ADHD in her late 30s led her to medication and therapy and ultimately to self-acceptance.
4: There's so much joy waiting on the other side. There is so much joy.
1: Maria Godoy, NPR News.
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7: Good morning. This is 88.9 WEKU. It's just before 6:30 on this Monday morning. Hope you had a great weekend. I'm Wendy Wilkinson. Glad to be spending this Monday morning with you. Hope it's been off to a great start so far, and I hope you'll stick around because we've got more to come. After news headlines this morning, Troy Jackson is the Democrats' new U.S. Senate candidate for Maine. Sounds much like the man he's replacing.
8: These billionaires have bought the government, and we don't have enough money to buy it back. I am sick of that, and many, many people across the state and country are sick of it.
7: Jackson secured the nomination Saturday after scandal-plagued Graham Plattner was forced to step aside. That story coming up on WEKU. And join us later this morning for 1A.
9: The Odyssey is soaring at the box office. How faithfully does the film stick to Homer's vision? The 1A Movie Club reviews The Odyssey next time on 1A.
7: You want to stick around for 1A coming up this afternoon or this later this morning at 11. It's 6:30.
10: Live from NPR News in Washington, I'm Dave Mattingly. It's unclear how long a pause in fighting between the U.S. and Iran might last in the Middle East. Neither side launched strikes over the weekend. The halt follows nearly 2 weeks of daily U.S. attacks on Iranian targets, Central Command said, were aimed at degrading Iran's ability to attack ships in the Strait of Hormuz. A U.S. naval blockade of Iranian ports remains in place. FBI Director Kash Patel says the U.S. and China are making progress toward cooperating on various law enforcement issues, including fentanyl trafficking and money laundering. As Jan Kamazin-Brumby reports, Patel traveled to Beijing late last week.
11: Patel says the FBI has built relationships and found common ground to work with others. The statement comes as the U.S. and China agreed to more exchanges and cooperation on law enforcement following meetings between Patel and Beijing's Minister of Public Security, Wang Xiaohong. Wang said that China and the U.S. should engage in a, quote, more constructive dialogue. Patel said previously his trip to Beijing would serve to con-

0: This is NPR News.
1: It's 6:42, live from 88.9 WEKU. I'm Wendy Wilkinson. A federal judge dismissed a Department of Justice lawsuit last week that attempted to gain access to sensitive Kentucky voter registration information. Capitol reporter Sylvia Goodman has more.
2: U.S. District Judge Claria Horn Boom handed down another loss for the DOJ, ruling the federal government doesn't have unfettered access to state voter rolls under federal law. It's part of a broader losing streak for the DOJ, which has sued 30 states and Washington, D.C. after they refused to hand over the sensitive voter data. Federal judges in 16 other states have also dismissed the lawsuits. In a social media post, Kentucky's top election official, Republican Michael Adams, celebrated the win and said both states' elections and Kentuckians' personal information are secure. The appeals court for the Sixth Circuit, which includes Kentucky, has also ruled against the DOJ in a similar case. The administration asked the full appellate court to reconsider that decision. I'm Sylvia Goodman in Louisville.
1: We've got traffic moving pretty smoothly this morning. Not a whole lot to report as far as accidents or delays. We do have one accident, it looks like, on New Circle Road in Lexington, and that is going to be New Circle out near Calumet Farm. Right now, we've got fog out there, mostly sunny this afternoon, those highs around 90 degrees. With showers and storms tonight and lows in the mid-70s. Currently 68 degrees. It's fair in Lexington. It's foggy in Richmond, 69 at 6:44.
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4: Good morning. I'm Leila Fadil. Did you ever play Pong at the arcade and think, I wonder what the story is behind these two paddles hitting a ball back and forth? If you did, I've got some great news. Universal signed a deal with Atari to make movies based on 10 of their classic games like Asteroid, Centipede, and yes, Pong. I don't know what a Pong movie would look like, but I'm sure they're bouncing some ideas around. It's Morning Edition.
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0: It's Morning Edition from NPR News. I'm Leila Fadil.
6: And I'm A. Martinez. There are more than 2,300 confirmed cases of measles in the U.S. so far this year. That is slightly more than the total number of cases for all of last year, according to the CDC. Dr. Jennifer Nuzzo has been tracking this year's spike in measles. She's an epidemiologist who heads the Pandemic Center at the Brown University School of Public Health. Dr., measles was officially eliminated from the U.S. in 2000. How did this resurgence happen?
7: Well, we've been seeing a slow progress towards measles circulating again because people are, not vaccinating their kids as much as they used to be. But really, it's taken off quite extraordinarily since the beginning of 2025. And some of that is because of a lot of rhetoric right now that's been happening politically about vaccines and suggesting that they may not be safe, which is not true, suggesting that they may not work, which is definitely not true. And that has led to explosive outbreaks throughout the country, recurring outbreaks, to the point where we are now looking at measles being reestablished as a disease that kids could get if they're not vaccinated.
6: So you expect the U.S. will lose that eliminated status?
7: By all measure, we should lose that status. Measles has continued to be transmitted since the beginning of 2025. It shows no signs of stopping. States that had an outbreak that burnt itself out have seen outbreaks again. It's basically like whack-a-mole at this point.
6: All right. And just to be clear, eliminated means a disease has gone from a region. Eradicated means it's global. It's gone completely, right?
7: Yeah, it basically means you drive your domestic transmission down to zero. We still had measles since we eliminated it in the year 2000, but they were sporadic cases imported when people traveled to other places.
6: Why is this resurgence in measles cases so serious?
7: Well, measles is a really terrible disease. You don't want to get measles. You don't want your children to get measles. First of all, it's a deadly disease. It kills a decent number of people. It puts a lot of people in the hospital, and that's bad for everybody. It's bad for the people who are there with measles. It's also bad for patients who now have a hospital that has to deal with the stress of measles. It's bad for societies because it costs tens of thousands of dollars per measles case. And if your child has measles as a toddler and recovers, you still have to worry about a very rare but fatal complication that can occur as much as a decade later. And that's a really terrible state to be in.
6: If someone is vaccinated from measles or their whole families are vaccinated, are they safe? Are they okay?
7: Yeah, so the great thing about the measles vaccine is it's one of the best vaccines we have. It's one of the safest vaccines we have. It's also one of the most effective, and it really does a great job of keeping people from getting sick with measles, certainly keeping people out of the hospital, keeping them from dying, which is the most important thing. But it does a pretty great job of reducing transmission, and that's how we have been able to eliminate it more than 25 years ago.
6: The Senate is considering the nomination of Dr. Erica Schwartz to lead the CDC. Her boss would be Health Secretary RFK Jr. He's pushed some conspiracy theories about vaccines. Quickly, Doctor, if you can, if she is confirmed, if Dr. Schwartz is confirmed, what does she have to do to reverse the rise of measles?
7: She has to issue an unequivocal statement that supports measles vaccination as the only way to protect people from measles. That is the only proven way to protect yourself from measles. We can't mince words here. We can't suggest that there are, more cons than there are pros. None of that is true. And unfortunately, confusing rhetoric coming out of the Department of Health and Human Services has complicated the issue in the midst of a deadly outbreak.
6: Dr. Jennifer Nuzzo directs the Pandemic Center at the Brown University School of Public Health. Doctor, thanks.
7: Thanks so much.
6: It's Morning Edition from NPR News. I'm E. Martinez.
4: And I'm Layla Faldin.
1: And I'm Wendy Wilkinson here at WEKU. Hey, good morning. It's about 10 minutes in front of 7 o'clock this Monday morning. Hope you're having a great start to your week. And stick around for more coming up on Morning Edition. One suspect in custody following a mass shooting at a Seattle food festival yesterday that left 3 victims dead and 4 injured. And there are now less than 100 days until Election Day in November. We're going to take a look at how the midterm campaign is shaping up. Stay with us for that and more. It's all coming up here on WEKU.
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9: Connecticut's Democratic Senator Chris Murphy says the current version of capitalism isn't working for Americans.
10: I'm not a Democratic Socialist, but I do believe that the Democratic Party has been historically way too timid in taking on corporate power.
9: But with major party disruption coming from his left, Senator Murphy joins us to talk about how he thinks Democrats can move forward. That's on the next On Point.
1: Join us for On Point. That is coming up later this morning at 10 on WEKU. Looks like we've got an accident on the outer loop of New Circle Road, and that is going to be between Alexandria Drive and Versailles Road. So watch out for that if you're in that area this morning. Otherwise, traffic seems to be looking pretty good out there. No other accidents or delays to report. We have got fog out there this morning, so do be careful with that. We've got fog this morning with mostly sunny skies this afternoon, highs around 90 degrees. Showers and storms tonight and into tomorrow with overnight lows in the mid-70s. Right now, foggy and 70 in Hazard at 68 in Lexington, 69 in Richmond at 651.
11: A new path for U.S.-Canada trade, but at the same time as new tariffs.
12: Joanne Couture has been driving a truck for 32 years. She's based in Ontario and crosses the U.S.-Canadian border multiple times a week. I caught her during a break from hauling a delivery of soybean oil. She told me she is pumped to have the Gordie Howe Bridge as an option for future drives.
13: It'll be faster. It'll be less congested. Different people will go to different bridges.
12: An economic analysis of the Gordie Howe estimates the new bridge will save truck drivers 850,000 hours annually. Katora owns and operates her own truck driving business and says for her, that could translate to an additional 3 to 5% each year in revenue.
13: You know there's going to be a lineup, but a half-hour lineup versus a three-hour lineup is 2.5 hours of making money time that I don't lose in my day.
12: And when trucks are running on time, that helps everyone else stay productive, says Jason Miller, a Michigan State professor who studies supply chain management.
14: It reduces the chance that a factory could run out of parts because, hey, a truck gets delayed 2 or 3 hours on the bridge and you're basically at a standstill, which can cost hundreds of thousands of dollars an hour.
12: However, Miller says this reduction in friction is being counteracted by the tariffs both countries have in place. In 2025, the U.S. exported fewer goods to Canada than the year before and imported fewer as well. So even if it's a smoother ride across the border, we still have to want to buy each other's stuff. I'm Stephanie Hughes from Marketplace.
11: We're going to be okay. All right. Thank you. Sorry, that was a little bit of a technical issue we had on our end. That was Marketplace's Stephanie Hughes talking about the opening of the Gordie Howe International Bridge, opening between U.S. and Canada to traffic for the first time today. So, moving on, let's do the numbers. Dow futures are up about 1% this morning. That's 551 points. S&P futures are up 1%. That's about 75 points. And the NASDAQ futures are up 1.6%. That's 466 points. The 10-year Treasury yield is down this morning at 4.63%.

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1: This is 88.9 WEKU. Coming up on 7:30. Thanks for joining us this morning. Happy Monday to you. Stay with us for more from NPR and Morning Edition coming up after news headlines. Ukraine says its use of long-range drones to strike Russian oil and gas facilities has changed the dynamics of the conflict.
2: It is the war of the 21st century, and we have the upper hand.
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4: Live from NPR News in Washington, I'm Dave Mattingly. There are now fewer than 100 days until the congressional midterm elections. NPR's Mara Liasson reports on where things stand for Democrats and Republicans.
5: To win a majority in the House of Representatives, Democrats need a net pickup of 3 seats. To win a majority in the Senate, Democrats need a net pickup of 4 seats. Republicans are facing strong headwinds. President Trump's approval rating is under 40%. Voters are sour on the economy, and they blame the Iran war and Trump's tariffs for keeping prices high at the pump and the grocery store. But Republicans have some structural advantages, too. They've raised much more money than Democrats, and Republican gerrymandering have reduced the number of competitive House districts to less than 20. Democrats have the advantage of enthusiasm. Democratic voters have been turning out in larger numbers than Republicans in primaries and special elections this year. Mara Liasson, NPR News.
4: Police in Seattle say one person is in custody following yesterday's deadly shooting at Seattle Center. 3 people were killed, 4 others were wounded when gunfire erupted near the iconic Space Needle. It happened during a weekend food festival. Police believe the shooting involved 2 people firing at each other. A second suspect is being sought. Some people took cover inside the Space Needle. This is NPR News. Extreme heat remains an issue for much of the U.S. Heat advisories and warnings are in effect in more than 24 states, largely in the Midwest and South. Smoke from wildfires in the western U.S. continues to result in poor air quality. Alerts remain in effect in parts of Washington, Oregon,

0: of ADHD in women, and perimenopause might be a particularly vulnerable time. Ryer says finally getting diagnosed was life-changing because it led to treatment. Once she found an ADHD medication that worked for her, it was like a light bulb came on.
1: Just saying to myself, oh my God, this must be what normal feels like.
0: Medication is just one part of treatment. Dr. Patricia Quinn says because so many women have dealt with a lifetime of demoralization and shame, cognitive behavioral therapy is also key.
2: Because you need to rewrite all those scripts that are going on in your head.
0: Kate Jarvis says after feeling like she didn't quite measure up for so long, getting diagnosed with ADHD in her late 30s led her to medication and therapy and ultimately to self-acceptance.
3: There is so much joy waiting on the other side. There is so much joy.
0: Maria Godoy, NPR News.
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6: Good morning. 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Hey, it's coming up on 8:30. I'm Wendy Wilkinson. Glad to be spending this Monday with you. Hope you're having a great start to that morning. And stick around because we do have a lot more to cover. Next, we've got news headlines. And after that, Troy Jackson is the Democrats' new U.S. Senate candidate for Maine. He sounds much like the man he's replacing.
7: These billionaires have bought the government, and we don't have enough money to buy it back. I am sick of that, and many, many people across the state and country are sick of it.
6: Jackson secured the nomination Saturday after scandal-plagued Graham Plattner was forced to step aside. We'll have that story coming up in about 5 minutes here on WEKU. Traffic in Lexington still working that non-injury collision, Georgetown Road at Briarwood Drive. Otherwise, things looking pretty good out there this morning. It's still a little bit foggy, so give yourself a couple extra minutes and slow down out there. It's 8:30.
8: Live from NPR News in Washington, I'm Dave Mattingly. The war with Iran is expected to be a major focus this week when President Trump meets with Israeli Prime Minister Benjamin Netanyahu. The Israeli leader is scheduled to visit the White House tomorrow, as is Ukraine's President Volodymyr Zelensky. Both foreign leaders will be in Washington to attend the funeral for Republican Senator Lindsey Graham of South Carolina. As NPR's Se-Woon Gong reports, Zelensky is warning of Russia's cooperation with Iran and North Korea.
9: President Zelensky said Russian satellites are actively surveilling the Gulf states and U.S. military facilities located there. He said on social media there's a clear correlation between Russia's satellite images and Iran's strikes, calling it Russia's assistance to Iran. Zelensky also said that Russia is preparing to receive 30,000 soldiers and ballistic missile launchers from North Korea, which has already sent an estimated 14,000 troops to Russia, as well as weapons. Zelensky warned North Korea's military cooperation with Russia threatens its neighboring countries in Asia, not just Ukraine. South Korea declined to confirm Zelensky's claims, but said it's closely monitoring related developments. Se-Eun Gong, NPR News, Seoul.
8: The U.S. and Iran have paused their attacks in the Middle East following nearly 2 weeks of daily American strikes against Iranian targets. This is NPR News from Washington.
10: This is Think History. I'm Bill Goodman. Thomas Metcalf's nickname, Old Stonehammer, gained because of his early occupation as a stonemason, has obscured his devoted service to Kentucky. The native Virginian moved to the Commonwealth in 1804 and soon became a member of the state legislature. After fighting in the War of 1812, he spent 5 terms in the U.S. House. In 1828, he became the state's 10th governor, the first elected through a political convention rather than a caucus. During his term, Metcalf championed Henry Clay's internal improvements program on the state level, including roads, railroads, and canals, and afterwards served 8 years as head of the state's internal improvements board. When President Andrew Jackson vetoed a bill in Congress to build a Maysville road in Lexington with federal funds, Governor Metcalf completed the road with state money. Briefly a U.S. senator in the late 1840s, he denounced the South's increasingly strident advocacy of states' rights.
11: Metcalf died of cholera at his

0: A blast from the past there. That's Pepsi of Pepsi and Shirley fame on Wham, one of Wham's backing singers. And that new documentary is being released in cinemas worldwide tomorrow, I think. And later it will be available on the BBC. Do stay with us. You're with NewsHour live from the BBC World Service. We'll be heading to Brazil in a few minutes. But let's check in with the newsroom for the very latest headlines.
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0: Still to come, the Brazilian government says it wants a fairer deal from one major pharmaceutical company for HIV drugs. Also, it's been a violent weekend in the West Bank, our correspondent reports from Nablus. And after a priestly curse in 1951, County Mayo have finally won the All-Ireland final in Gaelic football. We'll speak to an 81-year-old superfan. First, the news.
4: BBC News with Eileen McHugh. The Indian youth-led movement, whose protests for Saturday's resignation of the education minister see an agreement with the government to not take police action against protesters, is being breached. It said hundreds of detained students hadn't been released and others were being harassed. Firefighters in France say they are still not in control of an unprecedented wildfire that's spreading towards the southwest city of Bordeaux. The city's mayor says he's preparing for all eventualities. Spain's prime minister has visited the fire-hit region of Castellón, where officials fear conditions are worsening. Pedro Sanchez warned that difficult hours lay ahead. FIFA's head, Gianni Infantino, has lashed out at critics of his handling of the recent World Cup, telling them to meditate, pray or watch a football match. In a lengthy social media post, he downplayed several of the tournament's high-profile controversies. Sudan's army says it's regained full control of a key highway after 2 days of ferocious fighting. The 350-kilometre highway linking Khartoum to El Obeid has been controlled by rival paramilitaries since the war began 3 years ago. The authorities in Ethiopia's northern Tigray region have approved a budget worth more than $400 million. Tigray's leaders accuse the federal government of breaching a peace deal by cutting funding and restricting public services. Italian police say they've seized more than 2.6 tons of cocaine aboard an inflatable boat off the coast of Portugal. The haul has an estimated street value of almost $600 million. And the German anatomist Günter von Hagens, known as the human taxidermist, has died aged 81. He was famous for his controversial Body Worlds exhibition that displayed to millions his plastination technique of preserving human corpses in remarkable detail. BBC News.
0: Welcome back to NewsHour. Coming up later.
5: Oh my God! Oh, wonderful! Oh my God.
0: It's the result that some fans of Gaelic football have waited 75 years for. So has the so-called Mayo curse been lifted? We'll find out in 20 minutes. Also, we'll have a report from the occupied West Bank, where there's been a surge in attacks by Israeli settlers. First, though, there's been a mass shooting at a food festival in the US city of Seattle, near the Space Needle landmark on Sunday evening. At least three people have been killed, five others injured, including a two-year-old boy. One of the people at the festival was 25-year-old Esten Wakanobi, and he told the BBC what happened.
6: My family and I, my girlfriend, we went to the Bay to Seattle, and basically

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1: The war in Iran is now 5 months old. Is the Trump administration trying to avoid accountability by blurring the costs of the conflict? From WAMU and NPR in Washington, this is 1A. I'm Todd Zwillick. The Pentagon is making it difficult to understand what's happening in the war, changing casualty numbers, making it harder to find reports of injuries to troops, downplaying damage to U.S. bases. How is the public's right to know about this war bumping up against the president's war powers? Today on If You Can Keep It, our weekly series on politics and democracy, how the Pentagon is communicating about the war and why it matters. What questions do you have about what the Pentagon has shared and withheld? You can email us 1A@WAMU.org. 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
2: Live from NPR News in Washington, I'm Libby Casey. Israel's Prime Minister Benjamin Netanyahu is departing for the U.S. today. He'll meet with President Trump as uncertainty mounts over the future of the war with Iran. NPR's Emily Fang reports.
3: Friction between Trump and Netanyahu has been growing. Netanyahu is being accused by his critics in Israel of fracturing his relationship with the U.S. and failing to stop the U.S. from signing a nuclear energy agreement with rival Saudi Arabia last week. The U.S. has also been pushing Israel to withdraw from land inside Lebanon that Israel has occupied this year. Trump has criticized Israel for continuing to strike and demolish homes inside Lebanon after a ceasefire. Plus, another ceasefire with Iran last month was not popular in Israel. A survey released this week by an Israeli think tank finds Israelis consider a nuclear Iran plus conflict within Israeli society as the two biggest perceived threats to their country. Emily Fang, NPR News, Tel Aviv.
2: French President Emmanuel Macron is leading a crisis meeting from Paris today as wildfires continue to rage out of control in southwestern France. NPR's Eleanor Beardsley reports summer camps in the region have been canceled and more than 200,000 people evacuated from their homes.
4: The France 2 TV news broadcast showed firefighters battling a wall of flames rushing through the forest. They described virulent, unpredictable, and unstoppable fires propelled by high winds and fed by a landscape parched by three consecutive heat waves this summer. The flames are devouring forest, farmland, and villages just 20 miles from the southwestern city of Bordeaux. Many Bordeaux suburbs have been evacuated. The military has been mobilized to help the firefighters, and European Union firefighting planes and helicopters called in to assist the usual French Canadair water skimming planes. Eleanor Beardsley, NPR News, Saumur-en-Auxois, France.
2: Maine Democrats have a new candidate for the U.S. Senate. Troy Jackson was picked at a state party convention over the weekend. He takes on incumbent Republican Susan Collins. Jackson replaces Graham Plattner on the ballot, who dropped out earlier this month after rape allegations, which he denies. Maine Public's Steve Missler says Jackson was able to quickly consolidate support with politics similar to Plattner's.
5: Democrats are hoping that his working-class bona fides and populist style could matter in this race. He's a logger who helped lead a high-profile labor dispute more than 20 years ago that really launched his political career. And while his positions on social issues have changed dramatically over time, his pro-worker pursuits have not. And he and Democrats think that Collins is especially vulnerable given that big corporations and wealthy people are spending heavily to support her reelection.
2: With less than 100 days till the general election, Jackson faces an uphill fundraising battle, and Collins has a comfortable war chest as she runs for her sixth term. This is NPR.
6: For Kentucky Public Radio, I'm Michael Collins. Kentucky farmers are looking at increased expenses this year thanks to the weather. Lily Burris with member station WEKU has details on how that's moving through the industry.
7: The most successful hay crop is dependent on a variety of factors, including forage, soil quality, the amount of rain, and when it gets harvested. Dry weather earlier this year in Kentucky has resulted in poor early crops. University of Kentucky forage specialist Chris Teutsch says ideally the state would see a lot of moisture while hay grows, and then it would stop for harvest.
8: So we're always battling either too much or not enough rain. We had a very, very dry winter, and our first yield hay was probably in most parts of the state 30 to 50% less than normal.
7: In 2025, Kentucky produced more than 5 million tons of hay. With this year's drier spring and wetter summer, hay didn't grow as well and didn't harvest at a peak time. Teutsch says this can lower the nutritional value, which matters for calf-cow operations across the Commonwealth. Some farmers, like Austin Cooper in Madison County, harvested less of the needed hay this year.
9: 8 acres I cut in one field. Last year it brought 40, I think it was 40 rows. This year it was like 24. Of course, that was the first field I cut. And then it got, like I said, it got a little better and better as we went on.
7: His cows graze for as long as possible, but will need hay in the winter months. The additional cost of purchasing hay will drive up overall operational expenses for cattle farmers in an already tight industry. I'm Lily Burris in Madison County.
6: Several Kentucky politicians and candidates for state and federal offices will trade jokes and jabs on the stage of the 146th annual Fancy Farm Picnic this weekend. Republican Andy Barr and Democrat Charles Booker, who are both running for the Senate seat currently held by Mitch McConnell, will both be in attendance at the event that's considered the unofficial kickoff of Kentucky's fall campaign season. This is Kentucky Public Radio.
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1: This is 1A. I'm Todd Zwillick. At least 18 American service members have been killed and hundreds more wounded since the start of the Iran war. President Trump was asked directly about fallen troops on Tuesday. He made only a brief mention of them before he moved on to the Iranian regime.
11: We feel very badly, but you know, those great people, those great patriots were out there fighting that Iran cannot have a nuclear weapon. Iran has been very, very badly damaged. They've lost everything almost militarily. They've got very little left. They've got some missiles. They've got some drones. They've got some manufacturing ability, not much. We control the strait. They don't control anything. So we'll see what happens.
1: Of Hormuz, as the president says. Today on If You Can Keep It, our weekly politics series on the health of our democracy, we're talking about how the Trump administration is conducting the war in Iran and whether it's being honest with the public about how that war is going. We'll get into funding, whether Congress is exercising its power over the flow of money and the president's war powers, and the Pentagon shutting out the free press while downplaying and obfuscating American deaths and injuries. It's a stunning example here. Those four service members killed in Jordan and Iraq last weekend that the president called great patriots just a second ago. The Pentagon scrubbed them from the war casualty record less than a week later. The Trump administration said those deaths don't count toward the official Iran war death toll because they were killed after the president declared a ceasefire in April. Over the weekend, after facing a backlash from veterans and military families, the Pentagon restored those four soldiers' names killed in Iranian strikes last weekend to their casualty database. But in a separate category from the 14 other soldiers killed in this war, the Department of Defense also added more than 140 new wounded soldiers to the database that were not previously reported. So today on 1A, what responsibility does the Pentagon have to communicate transparently with the media and with you, the American public? And what's at stake when the administration misleads the public about this war?
12: With us from Washington, Tom Nichols, staff writer at The Atlantic. He's also a national security expert who taught military officers at the U.S. Naval War College for more than 25 years. Tom Nichols, thanks for being here.

0: to hem in this war? And are they going to do it? What's the attitude there?
1: Well, as you say, they've they've bargained away and abandoned a lot of their ability to rein in almost any president. And so really all they have left is the law, assuming the president would observe it if they decided to invoke the War Powers Act, and purse strings. But that's a complicated thing to do because, of course, then, you know, members of Congress are face the charge that they're starving the troops of money while we have people in the field fighting. And a lot of that money, I mean, like, you know, going overseas and fighting is an expensive business. Food, fuel, you know, the tail, the logistics tail that is involved with moving people halfway around the world, and as well as replacing all of these expensive munitions that we're going to need again down the line somewhere. So really, at this point, other than passing a resolution that says this war is over and bring the boys home, Congress doesn't have a lot of good options at this point.
0: Leo Shane, the third, what's your take on Congress now? We saw a war powers resolution ordering Trump out of the war pass the House last week. It went nowhere in the Senate. The House and Senate disagree over mechanisms for war funding. A lot of it is quite procedural and detailed, but there's tens of billions of dollars at stake. And refusing to fund the war is, of course, the one big way, the one weird trick Congress could use to hem in this war. So what's your take on Congress's posture right now?
2: Yeah, and Democrats have said that's really what they're left at this point. As you said, there's been the series of war powers votes. There have been several successful ones in the House. There's a successful one in the Senate, but they don't essentially do anything. These are messaging votes, and while there's some legal fights to be had about whether or not they can be enforced and what, that's still sort of off in the future. The thing that Democrats have been able to do is slow down this supplemental money. And I think Tom laid it out nicely. There's, you know, the money that you're actually spending on operations over there, but you know, those operations are done, ongoing. That money's already spent. That money's out the door. To pay for that, they've pulled things from, personnel accounts, from training accounts. And if that money doesn't go back, you are punishing troops in other areas. So it's a tricky situation for Democrats who say that they don't want to fund any part of the war to hold this off. The money situation is incredibly complicated at this point. There are two competing different supplemental ideas, and that hearing that you spoke of, a bunch of the Democrats referenced the fact that the Pentagon still has about $75 billion that was approved last year that hasn't been spent for anything. So are they sitting on a slush fund? But they say they need more. A lot of confusion. And to that point, you know, both Republicans and Democrats have been saying, hey, we just don't have enough transparency into how you're spending the money, what you need the money for, what your munition stockpiles are, any of this stuff to move it along. So there is some bipartisan frustration, even among the, you know, even with the Republicans who support this war, saying, you know, we just don't have enough information as to where this money's going and what you actually need as opposed to what you just might want.
0: Mona Yacoubian, what's your view on the true cost of this war? There was an ask earlier for something in the $20 billions. The White House and the Pentagon at one point floated $200 billion unofficially to see how people would react. Now we're sort of at 87 with room to grow. What do you know about the true cost of this war?
3: Well, I think as with any war, oftentimes what the public sees is the tip of the iceberg. And there are far deeper, many, many more costs associated with conducting a war such as the one we're seeing with Iran. I would note, though, back on this question of defensive missile interceptors, you know, we have seen a three-day lull in the conflict, which is notable. And the reporting suggests it is ostensibly because General Kane, chairman of the Joint Chiefs, has warned that these defensive missile stocks are at critically, maybe dangerously low levels. This is a challenge, frankly, that has been flagged from early on in this conflict. I will say CSIS, the organization I work at, has flagged this as early as April of this year, noting that this was a real challenge with this war, given the large numbers of drones in particular and

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3: The Odyssey is soaring at the box office. Why is a nearly 3,000-year-old story you maybe read in high school packing theaters in 2026? From WAMU and NPR in Washington, this is 1A. Hi, I'm Todd Zwillick. Today, the 1A Movie Club talks The Odyssey. The latest from director Christopher Nolan is an almost 3-hour-long saga of myth, monsters, and the human reality of war. The Odyssey has grossed nearly $640 million worldwide in 2 weekends. What does this success say about the kinds of movies that audiences crave and why? And we'll hear right from the director, Christopher Nolan, on making the film.
4: So you're accusing me of using the Trojan horse to put a Trojan horse in the Trojan horse. Trojan horse inception.
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5: Live from NPR News, I'm Lakshmi Singh. There was a pause in attacks between the United States and Iran over the weekend. The U.S. says the halt is giving space for potential negotiations. Here's NPR's Jane Arraf.
6: The U.S. ambassador to the U.N., Mike Waltz, told NBC the pause is meant to give, quote, talks some space. Iran was a bit more reticent. Foreign Ministry spokesman Ismail Baghaei said mediators were exchanging messages, but there were no negotiations with the U.S. going on, and Iran had not requested a return to talks. And while Iran has paused attacks in Jordan and the Gulf, most of them aimed at U.S. bases, its Yemeni allies have not. Yemen's Houthi rebels said they struck Saudi oil assets over the weekend to reinforce their control over a second shipping lane, Bab al-Mandeb. Jane Arraf, NPR News, Amman.
5: Israeli Prime Minister Benjamin Netanyahu plans to visit with President Trump tomorrow in Washington. He's expected to urge the U.S. to continue its military campaign against Iran. But President Trump's attempting to bring U.S. hostilities with Iran to an end at a time when he's facing low public approval ratings over the war, gas prices, and his overall handling of the U.S. economy, according to polls. Several shooting victims have been or are being released from the hospital today following a mass shooting at a food festival in Seattle, Washington. Yesterday, 3 people were killed. Police say one person was arrested, but a second person may also be involved. Casey Martin with member station KUOW is following the investigation into the shooting near the Space Needle.
7: Local police said they're getting help from the State Patrol and also the FBI. The park is closed and will be for a while, they said. And now police need the public's help for video, as there were no surveillance cameras right where the shooting happened. So that will be an ongoing conversation about public safety here.
5: That's Casey Martin reporting. The Gordie Howe International Bridge between Detroit and Windsor in Ontario, Canada, is reopening today, as Alex McLennan of member station WDET tells us. It comes amid political tension between Canada and the U.S.
8: U.S. officials were not invited to a ribbon-cutting ceremony for the span held in Ontario after Donald Trump placed 50% tariffs on Canada. Still, Canadian officials are highlighting the Gordie Howe Bridge as a testament to the relationship between the two countries. Mark Wiseman is Canada's ambassador to the U.S.
9: Where we stand today is truly one region. It is a place of two nations with a shared community.
8: The new span will give drivers crossing the Detroit River an alternative to the existing Ambassador Bridge, which has been the corridor's only option for commercial truck drivers for nearly a century. For NPR News, I'm Alex McLennan in Detroit.
5: U.S. stocks mixed with the Dow up 123 now, and the NASDAQ is down more than 100 points. 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
10: For Kentucky Public Radio, I'm Michael Collins. A federal judge dismissed a Department of Justice lawsuit that attempted to gain access to sensitive Kentucky voter registration information. Capitol reporter Sylvia Goodman has more.
11: U.S. District Judge Claria Horn Boom handed down another loss for the DOJ, ruling the federal government doesn't have unfettered access to state voter rolls under federal law. It's part of a broader losing streak for the DOJ, which has sued 30 states and Washington, D.C. after they refused to hand over the sensitive voter data. Federal judges in 16 other states have also dismissed the lawsuits. In a social media post, Kentucky's top election official, Republican Michael Adams, celebrated the win and said both states' elections and Kentuckians' personal information are secure. The appeals court for the Sixth Circuit, which includes Kentucky, has also ruled against the DOJ in a similar case. The administration asked the full appellate court to reconsider that decision. I'm Sylvia Goodman in Louisville.
10: Kentucky's environment provides a good home for ticks, and this year, researchers and medical professionals are seeing some evidence of increased activity. Anna Tiffin is a veterinary entomology extension professor at the University of Kentucky. She says last year, her research team struggled to find ticks, and it's not a problem this summer.
12: From our own research that we do in my lab, we've just found so many more ticks this year than when we were out doing tick research last year. We were actually pretty hard-pressed to find ticks last year. It was pretty confusing for us. But this year, we have not had a problem finding them.
10: Kentucky doesn't track ticks or tick-related hospital visits, but it does monitor tick-borne illnesses, including Lyme disease and alpha-gal syndrome. Both have increased cases in recent years, according to the Centers for Disease Control and Prevention. That's the statewide news at this hour. I'm Michael Collins in Bowling Green. This is Kentucky Public Radio.
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0: This is 1A. I'm Todd Zwillick in for Jen White. It's been 3 years since Christopher Nolan's film Oppenheimer. That three-hour historical drama was a critical and commercial smash hit, even winning Best Picture at the Oscars. And now Christopher Nolan is back, of course, with The Odyssey. It's a follow-up. Few directors could pull off an ancient saga of gods and monsters and the cost of war, all clocking in around that three-hour mark that only the biggest directors can get past studios these days.
1: Tell me what you remember.
2: We won the war. Help me go home.
0: This big screen version of Homer's nearly 3,000-year-old epic poem follows Greek king Odysseus as he journeys home after the Trojan War. But the film breaks from that poem to show us the Battle of Troy and human fallout of the warfare. It still has the monsters and the magic of the original myth and a major Hollywood budget to bring it all to life. Audiences are responding. Boy, are they. The film has grossed, get ready, nearly $640 million worldwide in 2 weekends since it came out. The 1A Movie Club is back. We're talking The Odyssey. How well does the film work as an adaptation? And how are audiences responding? Plus, later, we hear a conversation with Christopher Nolan on the making of this film. Joining us now are two of our 1A Movie Club regulars, John Horn, 1A's entertainment correspondent. John, as always, great to see you.
3: My pleasure to be with you.
0: And Jacqueline Coley is also here, awards editor at Rotten Tomatoes. Jacqueline, great to see you again.
4: Glad to be here.
0: And of course, we want to hear from you. Have you seen The Odyssey? What do you think? You can email us, 1A@WAMU.org. As always, we're going to do our best to keep this conversation spoiler-free. I got to say, the poem is 3,000 years old, so if you need spoiler protection, that's kind of on you. But there are unique elements to this film. There may be some spoilers involved in this conversation, I got to be honest. The generalities of Odysseus's epic journey around the Mediterranean. Yeah, I mean, if you've never heard of the Cyclops or the Sirens, I don't know if I can help you, but anyway, you should listen, and you're going to get out and see that movie anyway. All right, John Horn, let's start with your high-level reactions to the big epic film. What did you think?
3: I have to say I was a little skeptical going in, and I should never, ever, ever underestimate Christopher Nolan. It's like, okay. I mean, I was a little skeptical about Oppenheimer. It's like, how do you take a story about the nuclear bomb and make it compelling cinema? And how do you take a story that feels not just antiquated, but I think for a lot of people who read Homer in high school, it's difficult to approach. And you know, I think the lesson is underestimate Christopher Nolan at your own peril. I was sucked into this the moment it started. And not only did I go back and started thinking about Homer, I started thinking about war. I started thinking about taking care of, you know, immigrants and the unhoused and how we treat the least of us. I think it's not only an incredibly successful action movie, but I think it's a profound discourse on war and on human responsibility. And Chris Nolan, I think, has taken his success and decided that he's going to make movies that matter. I mean, it's not to say that movies like Batman didn't matter, but I think he's working at a level that very few filmmakers in Hollywood are doing. Not only is he working on a highly commercial and aesthetically pleasing level, but he's telling stories that matter. And I think that's a very hard thing to do simultaneously.
0: Later in the hour, we're going to hear John Horn sit down with Christopher Nolan. So stay tuned for that. Jacqueline Coley, your review, your takeaway, your big score. What did you think of The Odyssey?
4: I mean, I would just agree with everything that John said, first of all. I do feel like the film is operating on so many different levels because there is the conversations about war and responsibility, and also about breaking the rules of society, that there are certain inalienable rules that we all must abide by, and those that break them do so at their own peril. And these are obviously themes that have been reverberating since Homer, or whoever the Homer entity was, released The Odyssey. But in addition to that, it also operates on a very human and personal level, in the sense that this is one of the most profound, I think, representations of the various types of love that we experience in our life. The love between a mother and a son, the love between two partners, the love between those around us that serve us and those that serve, those that we serve in return. For example, a dog or a faithful person behind their side, like a John Leguizamo character who was a slave in the Odysseus version, but has been made into a servant for Christopher Nolan's version. I think all of these are incredibly profound. And the fact that he is doing this under the guise of a very terrifying, oftentimes action-filled moment that has also captivated and created this new form of visual technology. I mean, again, there's a lot of plates spinning in the air on the Odyssey and not a single one of them drops. I think the most shocking thing I heard John say in his sort of review was the idea that he doubted Christopher Nolan, because I, for one, did not. Because the other thing about the Odyssey, and I'll just leave it at this before we move on, is that he's kind of been making this movie through all of his movies. Going back to Memento or even The Following, I mean, there have been allusions and conversations with Greek mythology, with Odysseus, with flawed heroes throughout all of his films. And this was essentially, I think, one that he's kind of been making in snippets, and now he's made it into an epic.
0: Well, you mentioned John Leguizamo, who I think people aren't talking enough about that performance. He's a supporting actor. We'll get to him maybe later in the hour as we talk about some of these performances. We got to talk about Matt Damon. He's the big star. There are a lot of stars in this movie. Matt Damon's on the poster. He's also in the title. What did you make of his performance, John Horn?
3: It's a tricky part to pull off, because if you know Homer, you know the Odyssey. Odysseus is a flawed character. He makes some mistakes, and he makes mistakes that go back to kind of the oldest concepts of pride and ego and self. And if you're going to be able to pull that off in a movie, you have to make sure that on some level, the audience, even if they don't always agree with your choices, believes in you as a character. And that's a very hard thing to pull off. I can't imagine many other actors being able to do this, because not only is Matt Damon playing a character who is flawed and makes a number of bad decisions and then comes to realize it, so there's some intellectual exercise going on as well, but he's also kicking butt. And he's, you know, he's not a armchair intellectual who is like looking back at his life and thinking about the mistakes he's made. He is living and breathing in a dynamic world that's changing, that's violent, that's threatening. And I think it's a incredibly subtle performance. I mean, I think one of the things that Chris Nolan does is he creates a real world. So if you see 500 people running on a beach, there are 500 people running on a beach. This is not a CG world. Cyclops is a real kind of creation. There's not a lot of visual effects in this. And I think Matt Damon is an actor who's kind of grounded in the real world. That's why he's good in the Bourne movies, that you kind of believe him in that world. And I think that's why he's not only well cast, but gives a great performance.
0: Jacqueline Coley, one of the things that I really took away from this film, having read, you know, Homer in high school and probably in college, was the intimacy. You know, reading it, yeah, you're in high school, so you might be skimming because you want to do something else. But it was a little bit rote. You know, it's unless you had an amazing teacher, it's hard to really connect with the characters and with the trials. Christopher Nolan puts you up close with Matt Damon, puts you up close with Anne Hathaway. There's an intimacy as they're going through tragedy and loss, even some victories, that I found just really, really compelling here.
4: Yeah, and I think that has to do with the fact that this is conversations about war. That is where I feel like the intimacy, whether it be love or war, I think Chris believed that those are the places where you need to get up close and personal. I'll also look at a character like Senna, played by Elliot Page, as another example of that. Those moments are right up close when this person is dealing with any aspect of them on screen. The Anne Hathaway, Matt Damon thing is remarkable. They're two of our most captivating actors. I even saw their potential in a scene that they share in something like Interstellar, where they're also in this very heightened moment. The thing that is even more crazy about this is he shot this on IMAX film. And so that intimate scene is being acted out with a 400-pound camera and a mirror. They're not actually even looking at each other.
0: Because the camera's so big that they can't do normal camera operations.
4: And he is in bed with these two. I can't talk enough about the fact that you take all this stuff away, the technology that he created for this is remarkable.
0: Well, fans came out to see it in IMAX. There's an IMAX theater at the AMC Lincoln Square, right on the west side of New York City, opening night. Here's what fans had to say about how far they traveled to see the film and why.
5: I'm coming in from Toronto, Canada.
6: Arizona.
7: Upper East Side.
6: We had to take two trains.
8: I took the train from where?
7: JFK to Manhattan using public transportation. Oh, my God.
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10: 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She allowed me to take a half day today.
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14: I bought my ticket a year in advance. All of the fanfare. I'm not alone. There's plenty of other people that love Christopher Nolan. They love the attention he brings to shooting on film.
0: Jacqueline Coley, we heard something in the center there. You got to see it in IMAX 70 millimeter. You can see it in IMAX. You can see it in 70 millimeter. If you're lucky, you can see it in IMAX 70 millimeter. How much does that matter? There's only 25 theaters that have IMAX 70 millimeter.
4: Yeah, it's a great moment for IMAX. First of all, I want to put these stats out there. The IMAX screenings are sold out till mid-September right now, and IMAX is saying that there is no stopping them. In addition to that, if you head on over to Fandango, which is a parent company of Rotten Tomatoes, they have it to where you can see, how do you want to see it? Do you want to see it in 70 millimeter? Here are the options. If you want to just see it in IMAX, here are the options. And I think that also has to do with the edification that has happened with the audience around film stock. Like now there's videos even online, people, you know, you have Ryan Coogler when he puts out Sinners talking about the Kodak print. All of that leads to people being now interested in it. I mean, myself, I'm actually going to be seeing it in Seoul, Korea, and the largest screening in Asia.
0: Jacqueline Coley is flying all the way to Seoul, Korea for 70 millimeter IMAX. Maybe you can't do that. I don't know. That's Jacqueline Coley from Rotten Tomatoes. John Horn, 1A's entertainment correspondent, is here. Much more coming up after the break, including John Horn's sit down with Christopher Nolan. Stay with us. I'm Todd Zwillick. It's 1A from WAMU and NPR.
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1: I'm Todd Zwillick. This is 1A. We're back with our discussion on The Odyssey for this edition of the 1A Movie Club. John Horn, 1A Entertainment correspondent, is here, and Jacqueline Coley, awards editor at Rotten Tomatoes. Jody says this: my friend and I saw The Odyssey this past weekend. It is truly a throwback to the days of epic films and without CGI. The 3 hours went by quickly. This movie made a lot of profound statements that resonate in today's world. I will go back and see it again. I don't think this movie will translate well to TV. No TV screen can do it justice, says Jody. And that means you might want to get out to a theater to see The Odyssey while you still can. Based on the sales, you shouldn't have any trouble for a number of months here. Well, John Horn, you sat down with Christopher Nolan recently to talk about this film. How did that interview come to be?
2: I've known Chris as a journalist for a very long time. And earlier this morning, I was looking back over past interviews. And one of the things that he said, and this is not about The Odyssey, but this is about a movie called The Prestige, which very few people have seen. And what I wrote at the time is Chris's first feature film, 1998's Following, a movie about a mysterious voyeur made without his brother, Jonah, as well as Memento and Batman Begins, all dwell on various explorations of the self, the struggle between what a person assumes he is or wants to be and what he truly is destined to be. I wrote that 20 years ago, still true today. When I launched my show, The Frame, on KPCC, the very first guest we had was Chris Nolan for Interstellar. He came back for Dunkirk. He's been a favorite filmmaker of mine. In August of 2020, there was a small pandemic going on. Chris Nolan had a movie called Tenet, which was not playing in Los Angeles County, but it was playing in Las Vegas. So I went to Avis, rented a muscle car, drove from LA to Las Vegas to see Tenet during the pandemic. Probably not the wisest health choice, but certainly a good movie choice because I needed to see a movie in a theater. So Chris Nolan, as a filmmaker, has always meant a lot to me. And I was able to get him to talk, I think, just as he was leaving for vacation as The Odyssey was coming out.
1: Well, John Horn has certainly followed the career of Christopher Nolan closely. Let's hear part of that conversation now. Here is our John Horn with Christopher Nolan.
2: There are many different translations of The Odyssey, and sometimes the translations are materially different and contested. And we see that in the very first lines of The Odyssey when Homer is describing Odysseus. The Greek word is polytropos, which can be translated differently. In one translation, it means he's a complicated man. In another, he's the man of twists and turns. In another, he's skilled in all ways of contending. Or one more, he's the man of many ways. I would argue this is bigger than a word choice. It's about character. Even if your choice is none of the above, how would you define Odysseus?
3: The adjective that in my lifetime has been most frequently applied to Ulysses, I would say, is wily Ulysses, before he became Odysseus, for reasons that I have no understanding of as non-academic, but in that evolution from the Latin, you know, to the Greek, you know, the different spellings and everything, the notion of being wily, that's an interesting one. It's a little more negative, a little more pejorative connotation than some of those, you know, skilled in many ways and that kind of thing. Ultimately, we're pointing at complexity. We're pointing at a layered character. And what's interesting to me is, you know, you might look at that and say, oh, well, more realistic character. But that's not actually how I see it. I think that the idea of realism in psychology and characterization is very much a product of the modern novel, you know, sort of starting in the 19th century, really. You know, the idea that you have psychological characteristics and then you apply that to what's the mode of behavior, as opposed to just telling the story what happens and making your judgments of a character from that, which I think is closer to the strong cinematic characterizations that you need for a movie. Character defined through action, in other words. The complicated part is Odysseus, in being wily, in being skilled in deception, for example, these are characteristics that actually lend themselves to a supporting character more easily than a lead in a motion picture. So if you're in the Star Wars universe, he's more of a Han Solo than a Luke Skywalker. And the challenge, you know, that works fine in the Iliad where he is a supporting character, but moving him center stage and retaining those qualities, that proved to be, I think, for me, one of the most complicated parts of the adaptation, and one that I think wouldn't have worked if I didn't have Matt Damon playing the part, because Matt has a way of opening his point of view to an audience in this incredible sort of empathetic way. So he takes you on the journey with him. And that let me keep the layers of this complicated character.
4: Emily Wilson, whose translation is among the most revered, writes in her introduction to Homer, I'm quoting her now, "Odysseus is the hero of his own story, and the poem, to some extent, glorifies its protagonist and valorizes his claims to dominance. But it also articulates some important questions about the moral qualities of this liar, pirate, colonizer, deceiver, and thief, who is so often in disguise, absent, or napping, while other people, those he owns, those he leads, suffer and die, and who directly kills so many people." That doesn't sound like a modern Hollywood screen hero. Can you talk a little bit about your approach to capturing the many dimensions to this character while still making him a character that the audience will empathize with?
3: Well, I refer the Right Honourable Gentleman to my previous answer in the shape of Matt Damon, because having a movie star, because Matt's an incredible actor, first and foremost, and I think he's given a performance for the ages. I think it's a true career topper. I mean, no, I'm not supposed to say that, but that's what I see in his performance. I was just blown away by it. And part of being a movie star is having empathetic charisma, having the ability to connect with an audience, even as the character is challenging. In other words, we trust him. We trust him as a protagonist. And what that lets you do as a storyteller is it lets you take the audience on a particular journey for a while in the film and have these moments where you turn around and you go, well, hang on a second, how did we get here? And I think that the latitude he buys you, it allows you to tap into that traditional, call it the sort of Clark Gable, you know, Hollywood leading man, where there's a bit of mischief, right? There's a bit of the rogue, you know, that you are allowed in your protagonist in a Hollywood movie. You just can't go too far. And the problem in The Odyssey, as Emily Wilson points out and what you just read, is he goes a long way too far in certain areas. But that's part of the fun of the tale. And I felt, as I say, that we had the latitude to go pretty far with that, especially. And obviously, I don't want to spoil it for people who haven't seen the film, but with the way we end the film, because the poem demands, you have to apply an ending to it. The poem ends in a fairly indeterminate way, and there's a certain amount of controversy as to whether the last two books of the 24 were written down by the same person or at the same time as the rest, etc. So you're sort of forced to interpret and put your own interpretation on it. In my interpretation, there is a certain sense of the unreliable narrator about Odysseus. There is a certain sense of, towards the end of the film, we're learning things about him that we weren't aware of.
4: The Odyssey is a rather patriarchal story, especially with its mortal characters. Women don't have a lot of agency or power in Homer's world. They're often slaves or worse. Among goddesses and nymphs, however, the women in the film have more to say and do. Calypso, Circe, Athena, to name a few. So how do you go about integrating them into the story and making them more human, even if they are godlike?
3: Well, to me, it was really about approaching those characters, the female characters in particular, knowing the great actors who were going to come and play the parts, knowing they were going to need answers for who these people were, whether they're gods, nymphs, or regular people. They're individuals with characters. And the poem tends to use the women at times purely as reflections of Odysseus's characteristics. So purely to show us something about his journey. For me, it was very important that they be individuals in their own right. And certainly with a character like Circe, played by Samantha Morton, or Calypso by Charlize Theron, you have the real prospect of, they can be powerful characters. They have more power than Odysseus. They're in a powerful position compared to him. And that gives you a lot to play with in terms of asserting them as individuals and giving them, I mean, to talk about agency, I think is always a bit, it feels a bit reductive, you know, like it's a sort of screenwriting mechanic. It's really just about embracing characters fully as people and seeing, you know, how they would behave with each other and really trying to bring that out in the story and bring that out for your actors. Penelope, to me, was the harder and more interesting one because traditionally some of the more passive qualities of Penelope have been revered in different eras in a way that I don't think a modern audience would revere. But in doing the adaptation and then in bringing Anne along and talking to Anne about how I'd written it based on the poem and then how she was going to interpret it, she said a lot of really marvelous things. What she really understood is we're looking at a character who the realistic assessment

0: society to try and keep her son safe, to try and save her own life, try and keep the suitors at bay. And that prompts a level of strategy, a level of hiding her true feelings for many, many, many years. And that's a very, very extreme person. And so that's what she really brought to it, was the reality of somebody who's had to present this facade to the world for decades, but underneath feels very, very differently about what's going on and can't betray that even to her own son.
1: After I saw the film, I kept thinking about President Trump's threat to Iran, a whole civilization will die tonight. Without getting into the specifics of how the movie ends, it's the same kind of genocidal war in Troy that Odysseus is contemplating at the film's conclusion. And it's not exactly how the Odyssey ends, is it? So I'm wondering, at a certain point, did you see this as a way to get maybe your own Trojan horse into this, a story about the folly of war and maybe in a way toxic masculinity, even though these are ideas that haven't yet come to be talked about when this story is unfolding?
0: So you're accusing me of using the Trojan horse to put a Trojan horse in the Trojan horse.
1: Exactly.
0: So this is Trojan horse inception. Yeah. I'm trying to not be didactic in what I do. I'm trying to be intuitive. And for me, what I started to feel is, as we're dealing with Homer's tale, as we're looking at the Trojan War, and it's this mythic backdrop for all the events of the Odyssey and so many other epics, some most of which are lost, but some of which remain. But, you know, Aeschylus, you know, the Oresteia, things like that. You know, there's all this literature based on this mythic conflict. And so for me, to bring that to a modern audience and modern telling, and have it have some reality and not just be a sort of fantasy or whatever, I started to get drawn to using phrases like veteran, you know, veteran of the Trojan War, things like that, sort of trying to contextualize it more in our modern understanding of conflict and its consequences. So then you start to want to reckon with the toll that warfare, justified or not, takes on the people involved, that everything has consequences, including the Trojan horse, including, you know, the fall of Troy.
1: There's a graphic novel of the Odyssey. There's several audiobooks, TV miniseries, several other movies, Oh Brother, even the SpongeBob SquarePants movie. Where do you hope your rendition of this story will fall in that historical sequence? And what are the conversations you hope it sparks?
0: Well, I mean, you know, I've read somewhere that the Coen brothers haven't actually read the Odyssey, and they they have a bit of fun with that with Oh Brother, which terrific movie, but not that closely related to the Odyssey. I mean, the fun thing about being able to do this film is no one had actually taken on this foundational tale in a you know, a sort of modern Hollywood setting. I grew up with incredible work by people like Ray Harryhausen, who were, you know, working at sort of B movie budget and doing this incredible sort of handcrafted work to bring the fantastical elements to life. But really, Greek mythology hadn't been taken on, you know, in Hollywood's kind of golden age of sword and sandals movies in the 50s and 60s, or further back in the 20s and 30s. And I think it was because they didn't have a way to do the fantastical justice. But for whatever reason, it hadn't really been done. In getting to do it, you're forced to interpret. So this is not going to be everybody's Odyssey, no more than Oh Brother, Where Art Thou is everybody's Odyssey, you know. But we get to be the first to really interpret the text for a modern audience on the IMAX screen. And so that starts a conversation that I think will be interesting moving forward in the future.
2: That was John Horne in conversation with Christopher Nolan, director of The Odyssey. John is here with us for the 1A Movie Club. We're talking about The Odyssey. Jacqueline Coley is also here, awards editor at Rotten Tomatoes. Jacqueline, John's had his say. Your reaction to that interview, especially, I think, Chris Nolan's thoughts on how he wants the adaptation to be remembered.
3: Yes, I mean, because The Odyssey is such a disputed work, as far as even who wrote it, some people don't even believe that there was a Homer. I think Chris went into this adaptation with a sense of humility that people were going to be scoreboarding him on every single one of his choices. And I think very early on, he determined that he was not going to be beholden to what people assumed this should look like, because so much of that is just clouded by our own movie making that has happened up until this point. There was a huge thing about the fact that Tom Holland says dad in the trailer. But again, Chris was interested about bringing a 2026 audience on

0: an IMAX film, this story, and he kind of moved from there. And I appreciate that he did because the results speak for themselves. By not getting bogged down by all those details, he ends up with his most successful film commercially, likely. It is also definitely his best critically acclaimed film. It tops The Dark Knight, and it's also the best audience reviewed. I mean, it's certified fresh, verified hot, a cinema score, and again, sold out for months. I'm glad that he didn't care. Thank God that he didn't care.
1: John Horne, this movie also, departs from Homer's Odyssey in an important way. It's not as linear. Christopher Nolan makes these films like Oppenheimer that jump around in sort of these postcards in time around the life of the person that you're describing. It's not linear. This happened, then that happened, then I went here, then I went there. And that style adds a whole new element to the telling of this story, I think. What about you?
2: Yeah, I mean, it's almost as if Homer saw Memento,
1: Right.
2: because the Odyssey itself unfolds in a non-narrative way. And Christopher Nolan, Tenet is another great example. Memento is probably the ultimate example of how he plays with time. Interstellar. I mean, all of his movies are interested in not
0: Prestige as
2: only,
0: well.
2: yeah, prestige. What
0: Prestige.
2: does time say about where we are, and how do we look back at events that influenced us in how can we look at them in a different way? I want to go back to something. There's the great audio of all the people seeing the movie. We don't know what those people look like, but clearly he is reaching a wide audience. He can talk scholarly, but he is reaching a wide range of people who are attracted to his interpretation of the story.
1: It's the 1A Movie Club. That's John Horne, 1A's entertainment correspondent. Jacqueline Coley, awards editor at Rotten Tomatoes, is with us as well. And Steve emails to say this: I'm surprised that none of you are talking about all of the parts of the original story that Christopher Nolan left out in his attempt to dumb it down for modern audiences. Good point, Steve. Coming up, we're going to talk to a Homer historian about that question and how the film maps onto the original tale. Stick with us. It's the 1A Movie Club. I'm Todd Zwillick, and this is 1A.

0: I'm Dr. Anthony Lizerwitz, and this is Climate Connections. During the summer, stacks of envelopes arrive at a lab in upstate New York. Inside are ticks that people pulled off their bodies after spending time outside.
1: And then we tell them what tick species it was, what life cycle stage it was, and what pathogen it carried.
0: Sarah Vanantangamani runs the Upstate Tick Testing Laboratory at SUNY Upstate Medical University. He says tick populations are expanding in many parts of the Northeast, largely because of climate change. As temperatures warm, ticks can survive in some areas that were once too cold for them and stay active longer in the year. Climate change is also shifting the geographic range of some of the animals ticks feed on.
1: When this wildlife moves to a different geographic area, the ticks are carried along with them as well.
0: Since 2019, his team has tested more than 30,000 ticks, mostly from New York. They found that about a third carried one or more pathogens, like the bacteria that causes Lyme disease, the virus that causes tick-borne encephalitis, or the parasite that causes babesiosis. So the lab gives people information they can share with their doctor, and it also gives scientists data to track the changing risks as the climate warms. Climate Connections is produced by the Yale Center for Environmental Communication. To learn more about climate change, visit climateconnections.org.
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3: Welcome back. I'm Todd Zwillick. Let's get back to our 1A Movie Club discussion about The Odyssey. John Horn, 1A Entertainment correspondent, is with us. Jacqueline Coley of Rotten Tomatoes is having a very busy day, especially with the Certified Fresh coverage of The Odyssey, so she had to jump. But let's add one more voice to this conversation now. Phil Cousineau is the author of more than 40 books. He's also a travel writer and a guide. He's led tours through Greece based on Homer's Odyssey, the OG Odyssey, not the film. His latest book is called The Wisdom of the Odyssey, 24 Life Lessons from Homer's Epic, and he joins us now. Phil, welcome to the show.
4: Very glad to be on. Thrilled to be on.
3: Great to have you, and we're looking forward to your expertise here. We're getting a lot of questions about the original versus the movie, so I'm glad you're here. But first, let's talk about one particular performance and bit of framing here. The first voice that audiences hear in Christopher Nolan's film is of the bard telling the story of the Battle of Troy. The poem is recited by Houston rapper Travis Scott, who's also recorded a song for the film's soundtrack, along with the film's composer Ludwig Göransson and singer-songwriter James Blake.

0: Phil, the film opens with Travis Scott as the bard reciting a poem in front of the suitors at the palace in Ithaca. Let's talk about Travis Scott's role. The oral tradition of reciting myths and poetry goes to the heart of what the original Odyssey was. What did you think about how Christopher Nolan framed that in this film?
1: Well, thank you for helping me frame the entire discussion that way. That's wonderful because it's an important part in my own book, The Wisdom of the Odyssey. In book 9, something magical happens when Odysseus washes up on shore of this island called Phaeacia, which is roughly modern Corfu. He's brought in, according to the law of Xenia, Zeus's law of hospitality, into the palace, and he begins to listen to a bard, very similar to Nolan's opening for the movie. But what is special, what's gorgeous about this, is that Homer uses a word called thelgain, brilliant Greek word, which means to cast a spell. And at this point, Odysseus turns from warrior, fighter, someone hell-bent on vengeance, to a storyteller. He claims his own story. He's been hearing the bard tell his version of the Trojan War, and now he says, "I am the one of far-flung fame. Let me tell you what actually happened." And then Homer uses another word, kalesmos, which refers to the audience, which is giving up. What's that old phrase, the suspension of disbelief? Mm. It's like a movie cut in which Homer cuts to the audience and they are rapt, R-A-P-T, with attention. So what is happening here now is seems to be a reflection of the Bronze Age, in which the bards and the rhapsodes were traveling storytellers going from palace to palace, sometimes athletic competitions, theaters, and telling their stories, but not just information or knowledge. Homer makes it very clear that what's being passed on here is an ancient tale, already 500 years old in his time, but it's done like a spell. This is an enchantment, and Nolan captures this brilliantly.
0: And Phil, you talk about the audience rapt with attention. The film audience, one thing I noticed, before you even get to Travis Scott and his initial recitation as the bard, the first sound you hear is his staff bang against the floor. It starts you up in your seat, and you are commanded to lock in and pay attention to his tale.
1: That's exactly right. I've seen the movie twice now in two different formats, and in both cases, a three-hour movie in which people barely could breathe. You know, this is the definition of being transported. For me, I believe this is the main function of art, to transport ourselves to another time and space. And this begins with the rhythmic, which is what we believe is what the ancient rhapsodes or the bards did. And I love this notion that we're taking from our world to another. This is another way to think about spectacle. This movie is a spectacle. It's a world that is enchanting. It's a reflection, really, of what my mentor, Joe Campbell, once said. The middle four books, the Sirens, the Cyclops, the Magical Island of Phaeacia, are dream worlds. So this is appropriate for the Dream Factory, isn't it? We are dreaming together as audiences. And that's part of the conversation. If I wear an Odyssey t-shirt or a sweatshirt, people ask me on the streets here in San Francisco, "Have you seen it? Have you seen the movie? What do you think? What do you think?" This is a marvelous moment in cultural history when we are sharing a conversation together about art, culture, and history.
0: Phil, I want to ask you about locations. I mean, you've been all over the Mediterranean on your Odyssey tours. This film is just very location heavy, shots in locations all around the Mediterranean, in Iceland, other places. What was it like to see locations from the legend, and probably locations that you've been to, on the big screen in 70 millimeter here?
1: Well, what a wonderful question. Yeah, for over 30 years, I've been taking people to the Homeric sites, Delphi, the site of the Oracle, the Necromantion, the site of the entrance to the underworld, and of course to Ithaca. We'll spend 3 or 4 days in my tours in Ithaca itself. So to see them in 70 millimeter on a wide screen puts me into a reverie. That's another important word to describe what happens if you are trying to go into mythic time, not just ordinary time, but mythic time. And so I'm feeling that sense of carry me away.
0: John Horne, one of the major settings, probably the major setting of this film, is the sea, the roiling ocean. The god Poseidon is the brother of Zeus, and it hangs over the entire progression of the film. The wrath of Poseidon, of course, causes whirlpools, encounters with sea creatures, sirens, other monsters that I won't report at this point because you got to see the movie. What did you make of how this film was made on boats with oarsmen and the action of the sea with some, but really minimal use of CGI, as you mentioned?
2: You can almost touch this film. I mean, it is a film that has so few special effects. I mean, there's giant creatures in some scenes, and, you know, typically in, like, you know, any other movie, those are CG creations. They're computer generated. Here, Nolan's shooting in forced perspective. He has women playing the male soldiers who are a little shorter. The camera's lower so that the soldiers look bigger. The sea, he uses a real ship. And the actors who were rowing actually got seasick. And Nolan said, is it okay if I film you throwing up, basically? Because what he's interested in is making sure that what you see on screen is as real as it can be. I think if you've seen this movie in a theater, it's probably preceded by a trailer for Spider-Man. And you look at Spider-Man and you look at The Odyssey, and the only thing they have in common is they're projected on screen. Because one is grounded in reality. The other one is just all visual effects. And I think when you ground a story not only in reality with real ships, real crowds, real the fabrics, the costumes, the set decoration, it's all so real. I think the audience, and we talked about suspension of disbelief, it just is a way to invite the audience in and believe that what they're seeing is reality, even though it's myth.
0: Well, the film also gets, well, it gets pretty dark in moments, very dark. It is about war and suffering, after all. But there is the sequence on Circe's island. Circe's a witch, and she turns. You may remember this part from reading it in high school. She turns Odysseus's visiting soldiers into pigs. In this movie, Phil, it's just portrayed in a very graphic and visceral and corporeal way up close. There's a scene in Hades' realm where Odysseus is confronted by his own soldiers who have died, and they're rising from Hades, from the underworld, filmed incidentally on a beach in Iceland that I've had the good fortune of visiting. It's in a lot of films, that black sand beach. How closely do these scenes in the film mirror what happens in the books? I don't recall from reading it, and again, high school, I don't recall from reading it those scenes being that visceral, that terrifying. What did you think about the way the film portrayed them?
1: Great. Thank you for that. Well, first, there is some sensuality that is in Homer that people have loved for 3,000 years, or 2,700 years for the Homeric version of this, that's missing in the film. That's a choice. Mm. You know, in Hollywood, that's a great phrase. I like your choices, or I don't like your choices. In Homer, the choice is to be sensual. It's to show seduction, and that Odysseus, in order to get home again to his wife and his son and the island itself, he has to learn how to break the spell of seduction. And by the time we get to Circe, since you're bringing her up, this is the inversion of Xenia, Zeus's law. Circe is very angry in the film because they have become pigs. And so she says, they are pigs, so I turn them into pigs. What's missing there is that she then turns around and says, I will turn your men back into, I will turn these pigs back into your men, back into the crew, if you stay and make love to me for a year. That's a very seductive scene that's missing in the movie. However, what is implied is so important, and this is what I talk about in my book, about the wisdom of this majestic story, and that is she finally lets him go. She finally says, you can go home, but she says, you have to steer between Orion and the Great Bear, and then you have to go into the underworld. So one of my 24 life lessons in the book is Seek the depths or else. This is a great line by Saul Bellow from Henderson the Rain King, by the way, but it's very Homeric. If you do not go down into the halls of Hades, if you don't go down into your own shadow, your own dark self, which in this case is his combustible memory of Troy, if you do not go down and confront that, it will devour you. This is part of the beautiful choice of filming Hades in Iceland, the black sand beaches of Iceland, with all the fog around. You get this sense, at this point, Odysseus can no longer avoid the shadow that is following him everywhere. He must learn to confront this, or he will never get home again. And Tiresias says right then there, you will get home, but you will still face a lot more trouble, and you have to learn how to control your crew. This is why leadership groups from all around the world for a couple millennia now have used the Odyssey as a kind of guidebook for the wisdom of leadership itself.
0: Well, Phil, I think you've answered Steve's email that I read earlier, which is, please talk about the parts of the epic poem that Nolan left out to dumb it down for audiences. I think you've brought some of those to the fore here and might make people want to read the original Homeric epic if you really want to get into the sensual intimacy that really is in Homer. But we got this from Cheryl John Horn, who says, while watching the Odyssey, I quickly became tired of the very predictable pacing of 3 to 4 minutes of story followed by 1 to 2 minutes of action, which was always disturbingly loud. I was definitely the exception as the audience erupted into applause at the end of the film. But Cheryl says she finds the style a little bit rote, I think, John.
2: Boy, I don't think you can call Nolan rote, but I do understand the complaint. I mean, this is ultimately an action movie. It might be a historical epic, but it is an action movie that involves a lot of battles. But I think I think what's important to note is these battles are all toward a narrative point. The narrative point is what's revealed at the end, which is about the folly of war. So in a way, Nolan does have it both ways. You know, he gets to have, you know, a villain meet a very untimely end, or maybe a justified end at the end of the film. The audience cheers, and then he's like, well, you know, violence is a bad idea. And it's like, well, you just had this guy killed and everybody cheered, so which one is it? And I think that is true. And I think that's where, you know, you could say that Nolan's maybe having it both ways, but he is a modern Hollywood filmmaker. I mean, he is making a movie that is going to entertain, and it's also going to tell a story. So I get that complaint. I don't agree with it. But I think the other thing that's important to note, and we haven't really talked about it, is the kind of conversations this film has sparked. You can just look at the New York Times opinion section and see so many stories that have different takes. Maureen Dowd doesn't think that the movie is accurate to Homer and has a whole thing about her complaints on it. David French has an amazing story about what this film has to say about hospitality and how we treat the less among us. So you can have any number of reactions to this film. Some are critical, like that person, but some are also looking at this film as a starting point for other conversations about the world we live in, even though Nolan makes no direct comparison to modern life.
0: Well, Phil Cousineau, I can tell that you're absolutely lit up by this experience of the film, given your career and the books and the travels that you've done. I'm sure you could answer this question over the course of an hour, but I'll ask you to pare it back to a minute if you can. What do you want audiences to take away from the Odyssey experience 2026, nearly 3,000 years after the version of the Odyssey that you appreciate so much?
1: Beautiful. I think this is a story of love and war. Not just war, not just love, love and war. It's inextricably connected in Homer, in the ancient Greek philosophy. The goddess of love and desire, Aphrodite, her lover is Ares, the god of war. Homer is trying to say something, that love lures us into a kind of war, into battle. Remember, Paris and Helen trigger the entire conflict. But then what resolves the deep, deep wound, the deep scar in Odysseus, is the call of love home again. This is in this book, there is the first hint of a notion of suicide. There are a couple points when Odysseus wants to let go, but he is called back by the voice, the memory of Penelope, but also his unmet son, and something Henry David Thoreau wrote about, the beauty of Ithaca itself. These pulls of love for me, is one of the life lessons. Let love pull you home again.
0: That's Phil Cousineau. He's travel writer and guide and author of 40 books. His latest is called The Wisdom of the Odyssey, 24 Life Lessons from Homer's Epic. Just wonderful, Phil. Thank you so much.
1: Cheers. Thank you.
0: Also with us, John Horn, One Ace Entertainment correspondent. As always, John, thank you and great interview with Chris Nolan.
2: Thank you.
0: Last word to Aiden, who says, I've encountered the Odyssey a couple of times in my academic career most recently. I was a teaching assistant for an Odyssey class. We started with the text itself through Emily Wilson's illustrious translation, and I wonder if Nolan consulted this version for the film, then reread other works like Toni Morrison's Home and James Joyce's Ulysses, the classic and the mirror and the epic. No matter its form, the Odyssey endures. Today's producer was Arfi Getty. This program comes to you from WAMU, part of American University in Washington, distributed by NPR. I'm Todd Zwillick. Enjoy the Odyssey, and we'll talk more soon. This is 1A.

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8: I thought, okay, that's it. I can't take this anymore. I'm going to quit.
4: We give you new ways to see yourself.
9: There's more than one of you in there.
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10: Empathy is the understanding that someone else's world is just as real as yours.
4: Nearly 2 billion people across the globe live with chronic pain. And psychologist Rachel Zofness says much of that pain is being mistreated.
11: Pain is never... all in your head. Pain is never purely psychological. Pain is both physical and emotional 100% of the time.
4: Bridging the mind-body gap in our understanding of pain. First, this news.
12: Live from NPR News, I'm Lakshmi Singh. President Trump is headed to Michigan today for an event on the economy. The visit comes with fewer than 100 days left until the congressional midterm elections. NPR's Mara Liasson reports on where things stand for Democrats and Republicans.
13: To win a majority in the House of Representatives, Democrats need a net pickup of 3 seats. To win a majority in the Senate, Democrats need a net pickup of 4 seats. Republicans are facing strong headwinds. President Trump's approval rating is under 40%. Voters are sour on the economy, and they blame the Iran war and Trump's tariffs for keeping prices high at the pump and the grocery store. But Republicans have some structural advantages, too. They've raised much more money than Democrats. Democrats have the advantage of enthusiasm. Democratic voters have been turning out in larger numbers than Republicans in primaries and special elections this year. Mara Liasson, NPR News.
12: The U.S. military has paused airstrikes against Iran as both sides try to negotiate an end to nearly 5 months of hostilities. Suzanne Maloney, an Iran expert with Brookings Institution, a nonprofit think tank in Washington, D.C., responds to whether this pause in fighting might be able to accomplish what previous pauses could not.
14: The president and his administration here in Washington seem to have rightly decided that there was no military value to continuing additional airstrikes on Iran. The president had been threatening to strike civilian targets. That was likely to lead to an escalation, not just by Iran, but by the Houthis, who have sought to target traffic in the Red Sea, the Bab el-Mandeb, as well as Saudi oil infrastructure.
12: The 4 American service members most recently killed during renewed fighting between the U.S. and Iran are no longer listed as part of the Iran war death toll, according to the Associated Press. Their names, as well as dozens believed to be wounded during the conflict, have been shifted to a new category called Overseas Operations. It's been added to the Defense Casualty Analysis System's website. More than a million acres of mostly rangeland has now burned in Oregon. NPR's Kirk Sigler reports more than two dozen fires are stretching resources and causing thousands of people to evacuate.
15: The wildfires have closed highways across central and eastern Oregon, including stretches of Interstate 84 that links Boise, Idaho to Portland, Oregon. Most are burning in remote federal rangeland and on private ranches and are causing major headaches for ranchers who are having to move cattle away from the flames with sometimes no warning. Oregon is coming off its driest and warmest winter on record with very little snowpack and now extremely dry fuels, including invasive grasses. The governor has declared states of emergency in multiple counties, and the state is now considered the top federal firefighting priority in the country. Kirk Sigler, NPR News, Boise.
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16: From Kentucky Public Radio, I'm Bill Burton. A new law requiring the Kentucky Transportation Cabinet to prevent lights on state highways from shining onto agricultural land went into effect earlier this month. Mayfield GOP Representative Kim Holloway, who sponsored the bill, says it's aimed at protecting crops from the harmful effects of artificial light at night.
17: It's just, you know, like what we've learned in the fourth grade, they've got to have a certain amount of daylight, a certain amount of darkness in order to be able to photosynthesize correctly. And what happens is the crops do not mature as they're supposed to, and they essentially are just wasted.
16: In addition to impacting photosynthesis rates, researchers in recent years have also found that artificial light at night can mess with pollinators' sleep cycles. Dark Sky Kentucky, the recently formed state chapter of an international group that aims to protect communities from the effects of light pollution, cheered the law as a, quote, small but meaningful step for darker skies in the Commonwealth. Governor Andy Beshear is part of a multi-state group suing the Federal Emergency Management Agency and the U.S. Department of Homeland Security, according to documents that were filed Thursday. Shepard Snyder has more.
18: Beshear is among a group of 26 Democratic governors and attorneys general accusing the Trump administration of unlawfully withholding hundreds of millions of dollars worth of federal grants. The coalition argues the White House is trying to coerce states into adopting the administration's policies on immigration and elections. Those policies would require states to verify voter citizenship using a federal database, conduct post-election audits, transition to paper ballots, and work with federal immigration enforcement. If states don't comply, they could lose 20% of their DHS grant funding, which is used for disaster preparedness, cybersecurity, and anti-terrorism programs. Federal judges have found previous attempts to put such conditions on federal funding unlawful. I'm Shepard Snyder in Lexington.
16: That's the latest statewide news for this hour. I'm Bill Burton in Louisville. This is Kentucky Public Radio.
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20: From NPR, this is Hidden Brain. I'm Shankar Vedantam. It happens in an instant. You move too fast and you feel a wrench in your back. That first sharp pain is followed by a persistent ache, bothersome enough to send you to the doctor. A scan reveals a problem. A specialist recommends surgery. You go under the knife, trusting that once the damaged tissue is repaired, the pain will disappear. The story makes intuitive sense. Diagnose the problem, fix the bone or ligament or tendon that is not working properly, and you'll make the pain go away. But for many of us, that's not how pain unfolds. Aches persist, even when scans look normal, or they vanish without any medical intervention. Treatments that promise relief fail to deliver. We also notice something puzzling. The pain we feel changes with other things happening in our lives. When we're feeling calm or absorbed in something else, the pain subsides. When we feel isolated or sad, the pain gets worse. Today on the show, we examine why our culture gets so many things wrong when it comes to understanding the true nature of pain. What's really happening when we experience pain, and how to address it? This week on Hidden Brain. Pain feels like a simple message from the body. If your elbow hurts, there must be something wrong with your elbow. If your back is painfully stiff, you need some work done on your back. The brain in this model is an observer. It registers signals of pain sent in by nerves from the far reaches of the body. But is that really all there is to it? At the University of California, San Francisco, psychologist Rachel Zofnis studies the nature of pain. She has found that our minds play a much larger role in our experience of pain than many of us realize. And they also play a much larger role in how we need to deal with pain. Rachel Zofnis, welcome to Hidden Brain.
0: One of my favorite ever podcasts. I'm so honored to be here.
20: Rachel, as you began your own research training, you were taught a one-dimensional biomedical model of pain. Can you describe that model for me?
0: Absolutely. The biomedical model is an antiquated way of looking at disease and pain that focuses primarily, if not exclusively, on anatomy and physiology and bones and body parts. And what that means in the biomedical frame of things is that when we talk about treating pain, we also talk primarily, if not exclusively, about biomedical solutions. And that takes the form of pills and procedures. So here's what I observe as a clinician and pain researcher. What I observe is that if you have chronic knee pain, you will be sent to 762 knee specialists, but we never talk about your brain at all.
20: So early on in your own training, Rachel, you encountered a pair of clinical cases documented in the medical literature, which got you thinking about pain in a different way. One was about a 29-year-old construction worker who got injured. Can you set up the scene for me and describe what happened to this worker?
0: I love these two stories, and I call them a tale of two nails, because who doesn't like rhymes? So yes, the first story, the first tale of nails, is a construction worker who was working on a job site when he jumped off a plank straight onto a 7-inch nail. And that nail drove through his boot, clear through to the other side.
20: Oh my God.
0: Yes.
20: So the pain must have just been excruciating.
0: It was excruciating. And his colleagues rushed him off to the emergency department, and he was sedated with a lot of good drugs, like, you know, fentanyl and other opioids. And when the good doctors removed his boot, they discovered that a miracle had occurred. The nail had passed between the space between his toes. There was no puncture wound, there was no blood, and there was no tissue damage.
20: Well, but why was he in such excruciating pain?
0: It makes no sense, right? So, here's what pain science tells us, which is so important and fascinating about the science of pain. Our brain is our body's danger detector. That's our brain's job, is to save our lives. And pain is our body's warning system. It's our danger detection system. So our brain, including this construction worker's brain, used all available information to decide whether or not to make pain and how much. And that included knowledge of his dangerous work environment. It included memories of past pain experiences, which, by the way, are stored in our hippocampus. It used data from his five senses, including this visual of this giant nail sticking out of his boot. It incorporated emotions like panic. And because his brain perceived potential threat of danger It made pain to protect him. And I'm using those words on purpose. His brain perceived potential danger, and so it made pain to protect him.
20: I'm also imagining that when he saw the reactions of the people around him, they must have just been horrified to see this nail sticking out of his boot. And now he's getting feedback from other people, something terrible has happened to me.
0: Absolutely. That is one of the other factors. The social input, the social data from all the construction workers standing around him. And you can see this giant nail protruding from the top of his boot. Like anybody who saw that would be equally as alarmed.
20: Now, you said that this was a tale of two nails, and the other story that you tell is also about a construction worker, but he was working in Colorado?
0: That's right. So this construction worker was on a job site in Colorado, and he was using a nail gun. And the nail gun accidentally misfired, and it ricocheted backwards, and it clocked him in the jaw. But he saw a nail go shooting across the room and bury in the wall across from him. So he had like a mild toothache and a mild headache, but he continued on with work and life for 6 days.
20: So in this case, the nail gun goes off, but he sees the nail embed itself in the wall far away from him. And even though he has a little bit of the recoil that hits his face, he thinks he's basically okay.
0: That's exactly right. And at the end of 6 days of eating and sleeping and continuing on with life, he turns to his wife and says, you know, I think I'm going to get this toothache checked out. So he goes to a dentist, and the dentist does a scan of his patient's jaw. And much to both men's surprise, they discover a 4-inch nail embedded in his face.
20: Wait, I thought you said the nail was basically flying across the room and embedding itself in the wall.
0: That's right. So nail guns, I don't use many nail guns, but nail guns can actually release more than one nail at a time. They have like a rapid release. So he saw a nail shoot across the room and somehow, not sure the physics of this, but somehow a second nail came out of the nail gun and it went up through the bottom of his jaw and into his face. And I actually spoke with the surgeon that conducted the surgery, and he said, he's the luckiest guy ever. That nail was protruding into his prefrontal cortex. Now, how is it possible that someone can have such significant damage and such little pain? Because this myth, this lie that we are all sold, is that pain and damage are one and the same. When you have pain, you go looking for damage. When you have damage, you assume necessarily that you should have pain. But pain or hurt and damage or harm are not the same thing. Hurt and harm are not the same.
20: I'm really puzzled here, Rachel. What could possibly explain why he had such little pain?
0: It is so baffling, and here's the answer. It's only baffling until we really understand the true science of pain, and then it makes perfect sense. Here's what happened. We've established that pain is the body's danger alarm, and we've established that the brain is our body's danger detector. So his brain, similar to the first construction worker, his brain also used all available data to decide whether or not to make pain and how much. So his brain also used knowledge of his dangerous work environment, memories of past pain experiences, and visual data. But because he saw that nail shoot across the room and bury in the wall across from him, his brain was under the mistaken impression that the construction worker's body was safe. Credible evidence of danger will amplify the pain alarm. Credible evidence of safety will lower the pain alarm. So because his brain perceived that he was safe, the pain alarm did not sound.
20: The biomedical model of pain holds that if something hurts, there must be something wrong in the body that needs to be fixed. Sometimes that model does hold up, but as we've heard, it often falls short. When we come back, how pain really works in the body and the mind. 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I'm Shankar Vedantam. 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
22: 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And from the estate of Joan B. Kroc, whose bequest serves as an enduring investment in the future of public radio, and seeks to help NPR produce programming that meets the highest standards of public service in journalism and cultural expression.
20: This is Hidden Brain. I'm Shankar Vedantam. Pain is perhaps the most common of human experiences. We all think we understand it. You stub your toe, you feel pain. You accidentally scald yourself in the kitchen, and you feel the burn. It seems straightforward. But this intuitive model of pain turns out to be incomplete. Rachel Zofness is a pain psychologist at the University of California, San Francisco School of Medicine. Rachel, contrary to the way we usually think about pain, you say that pain is constructed by the brain, not located in the body part that is hurting. Unpack this idea for me. You're saying the brain is not merely perceiving pain, but it's actually constructing it?
23: You got it. So it's very easy to believe that pain lives exclusively in the body part that hurts, right? So if you have a bad back or you have an aching knee, it's easy to believe that that pain is being constructed exclusively by your back or your knee. But neuroscience tells us that is not true. Pain is ultimately constructed by the brain. And one of the reasons we know this is because of a condition called phantom limb pain. And phantom limb pain occurs when someone loses a limb, an arm or a leg, and they continue to have terrible pain in the missing body part. Now, if you can have terrible leg pain in a leg that is no longer attached to your body, that tells us pretty definitively that pain must be constructed somewhere else. And we now know that somewhere else is the brain.
20: So one of the animating ideas here, Rachel, is something that we have discussed previously on Hidden Brain. The brain was designed by evolution to help us survive, and survival involves understanding what happened to us in the past, but even more, survival is really about deciding what to do next. And you're arguing that pain, like many other signals that the brain gives us, is really about future action rather than merely an accounting of past events.
23: That's right. So pain's job is to protect us. There are people who do not feel very much pain and they don't live very long. The problem is there's a very big difference between acute pain, which is 3 months or fewer, and chronic pain, which is 3 months or longer. They are designed differently. They work differently in the brain and nervous system, and they are treated differently. And the problem is that we have a chronic pain epidemic. We have 1.9 billion people around the globe currently living with chronic pain, 100 million in the U.S. alone. And because very few people understand pain, we continue to not just misunderstand it, but also to mistreat it.
20: You talked a second ago about this phenomenon called phantom pain, and this idea was vividly demonstrated by a patient of yours, a young man whom you called Mateo. Can you describe how you first met him, Rachel?
23: Yes. Mateo was sent to me by a surgeon who called me on the phone, and he told me about a patient who was currently in his office, and no amount of pain medication was working to lower pain volume. And he said, "I need your help. Will you see this child?" And I learned very quickly that Mateo was 12 years old and he had found a firework in his parents' garage, and he was very excited. And like a 12-year-old would, he invited his friends to the park so they could detonate the firework and they could all experience the joy of fireworks. Mm-hmm. And I'm sure the audience is cringing because they know what's coming, but you know, what he told me later, Mateo, was he said, you know, in the cartoons, there's always a really long fuse attached to the firework. And so there's time. You light the fuse and then, you know, Wile E. Coyote or the Roadrunner, they have time to run away before it detonates. And that's what he assumed would happen here, too. But that's not what happened.
20: So he takes this firework out into the park. He's with his friends. Presumably, they're all standing excitedly around. What happens next, Rachel?
23: They're standing in a circle, and Mateo is holding the firework in his hands, and they light the fuse. And instead of taking a long time to detonate, instead, it exploded right away. And it seared the skin on his face. It blew a hole in his eardrum. It burned his cornea. And it also took off his left hand.
20: So this is a really terrible accident, Rachel. Mateo must have been rushed to the hospital.
23: Yeah, he was rushed to the hospital. The doctors had to amputate below the elbow to save him, but they did save him. And the reason they called me was because Mateo was reporting terrible pain in the arm and the hand that they had amputated. So his hand was no longer attached to his body, but he was experiencing that left hand that had been removed, cramping and spasming. And that's not actually very unusual. Up to 80% of people who have a phantom limb experience phantom pain.
20: So I think when some of us hear about phantom pain, we imagine that, you know, the nerves that would previously have gone out to Mateo's hand are now, you know, cut off at his elbow, and they are signaling to his brain that his hand is still hurting. You're presenting a more complicated view of phantom pain, and that has more to do with the map that the brain has of the body?
23: That's right. So people who have had a traumatic injury or have had a limb amputated can have stump pain. And stump pain is what it sounds like. It's pain that's being generated by the injury site. And that is a different kind of pain than what we're talking about here. Phantom pain is when what Mateo was experiencing, where his hand had been removed, there was no hand left, but the map of his body that lived in his brain hadn't yet updated with that information. So there's a map of the body that lives in the brain, and it is called the homunculus. Hmm. And the homunculus is a sensory motor map of the human body. So if I say to you right now, Shankar, sense into your left foot and see if you can feel it in your shoe and feel the sock on your skin, mm-hmm, and feel your foot on the floor, you can do that. Mm-hmm. And you can do that in part because of the homunculus that lives in your brain that's giving you data about your entire body. And when you tragically and traumatically lose a limb, it can take some time for the map in your brain to update, because without this updating, like a computer, the brain is under the impression that that body part is still in danger, and it's producing danger messages to get your attention.
20: I'm wondering how this pain affected this little boy, Rachel. When you saw him, he wasn't just in pain, but he was in psychological distress.
23: That's absolutely right. When I first met Mateo, he was wearing an oversized sweatshirt to hide his missing arm, and he was shrunken into the couch as if he wanted to disappear. And he came to my office with his father, and his father described how his son had completely changed. He had withdrawn. He was socially isolated. He was not going to school. He was barely eating, and he was sleeping in bed with his parents.
20: I understand that he also felt guilty about what happened and wondering whether the harm that he had done to himself and to his friends, whether he should be feeling guilty about it.
23: He felt terrible. He felt like the entire accident was his fault and some other children had also gotten hurt during the explosion. He felt like, yeah, he felt extremely guilty.
20: Another way that the reality of pain departs from what we've conventionally believed about pain is that the context around pain can change our experience of it. How is this the case, Rachel?
23: Absolutely. So we talked about how our brain is our body's danger detector and how it uses all available information to decide whether or not to make pain and how much. And among the things that our brain is using in any given moment is context. What do I mean by context? Context means everything happening around us and inside of us in any given moment. And by that, I mean where we are, who we're with, how we're feeling, even our past memories. And that's why if you stub your toe on the day you get fired from work, it is going to feel completely different than that exact same injury when you're at the beach with friends. And it's also why, if you're someone who is interested in spicy sex, if you're with a partner that you trust and love, and you get spanked and smacked and bitten, it will feel completely different than those exact same injuries when you are getting mugged. Context always matters to the brain when it's deciding whether or not to make pain and how much.
20: You know, I remember as a small kid, we had a family doctor whom I really liked. And whenever I was in pain, just being in the presence of this doctor would magically make my pain seem to go away. In some ways, that's what you're talking about here, isn't it?
23: Absolutely. The context in which pain is delivered matters so much. It's why things like distracting a child with screens will lower the pain alarm. It's why going to a doctor that we trust and like will change the pain experience. I mean, some of us, including me, have had this maddening experience wherein, you know, some body part hurts, your tooth or your knee, and you go to the trusted doctor's office, and while you're sitting in the waiting room, the pain seems to disappear, right? I mean, it's maddening in a way because it's just this reminder that the brain is always using all available data in every single moment of our lives.
20: Yeah.
23: And people with chronic pain know that because people with chronic pain will tell me that their pain will change over the course of an hour, a day, a month. And that's because all of these factors are always coming together to change the pain experience.
20: Now, I think some people might hear this conversation and say, okay, the pain signals that are coming from the nerve endings in your ankle, that is real pain. The pain signals that are being created within the mind are, you know, just in your head. Why is this the wrong way to think about pain, Rachel?
23: Of course, people would think that, and that makes good sense. So I want to clear this up once and for all.

0: ache, pain. Our limbic system, our amygdala, those are critical parts of the pain machinery. And what we actually know about pain is that 100% of the sensory messages from the body filter through our brain's emotion machinery before they become the thing we call pain. Pain is never all in your head. Pain is never purely psychological. Pain is both physical and emotional 100% of the time.
1: The notion that pain is not simply a signal from the body, but an experience constructed by the brain, opens up a world of possibility for treatment. It implies that pain is not fixed, that it can be influenced by how we think and what we do. That's coming up next. 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I'm Shankar Vedantam. 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

Today on The Daily, a close look at how we can expect AI to change the economy. I'm Zolan Kano Youngs. That's today on The Daily from The New York Times.

0: Coming up this evening at 7 on WEKU.
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2: 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I'm Shankar Vedantam. 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Rachel Zofnis is a psychologist at the University of California, San Francisco School of Medicine. She's the author of Tell Me Where It Hurts, The New Science of Pain and How to Heal. Rachel, you make the case that when we think about pain, we shouldn't think about it as a biomedical problem, but as a biopsychosocial phenomenon. What do you mean by this term?
3: Right. So if listeners remember nothing else from today's podcast, I hope they remember this word, biopsychosocial. And I want to say clearly, this is not my pet invention. I did not come up with this. Neuroscience has known for 65 years that pain is never a purely biomedical phenomenon, something to do just with bones and body parts. Pain is more complex and beautiful and nuanced than that. So if you imagine a Venn diagram with three overlapping circles, we have bio on the top, biological factors that contribute to pain. We've got psychological factors, and we've got sociological factors. And pain lives in the messy middle of all the things that make you, you.

0: I'm wondering if you can spend a minute talking about what's in each of those circles, Rachel.
1: Yes. So the bio domain of pain is the one we've all heard the most about. It's genetics and tissue damage, system dysfunction. It's also diet, exercise, and sleep. And those are all critically important when it comes to the experience of pain. But what I want us to notice is that if we're only focusing on the bio domain of pain, which is what we do in Western medicine, we are literally missing two-thirds of the pain problem. So in the psych domain of pain, we now know negative emotions like stress, anxiety, and depressed mood will amplify the pain alarm, while positive emotions like joy and happiness and relaxation and gratitude will lower the brain's pain alarm. And in the sociological domain of pain, we have social and environmental factors. And that includes socioeconomic status, access to care, race and ethnicity, social support or lack thereof, and our environment, which includes history of abuse and trauma. Because trauma, it turns out, doesn't just live in the brain, it also lives in the body, and trauma and chronic pain are best friends. And what's so fascinating and shocking to me is that we have known this science for many decades, but it hasn't yet found its way to medicine or treatment.
0: So when it comes to trying to combat pain, given this complex interplay of forces, you say that it's important to address emotional health directly. Now, it can seem odd to tell someone who has a back problem to pay attention to their anxiety or their sadness, but you're making the case that our emotional states very much shape the pain that we experience.
1: That's right, because we know that the parts of the brain that make emotions also make pain. Every emotion we have triggers a physiological cascade of events in the human body that affects all of our systems. So for example, when we get stressed or anxious, we might have a racing heart. Maybe our mouth will get dry, our palms will get sweaty. What's crazy to me is that we don't talk about our emotional health when it comes to physical health. Emotions profoundly and constantly change the pain experience. And we all know that. We've seen how our bodies feel worse during times of stress and duress.
0: You also recommend that people who suffer from chronic pain should find ways to strengthen their social connections. How would this help them with their pain?
1: Right. One of the worst punishments you can give a human being is solitary confinement. What does it say about human beings that one of the worst things you can do to us is isolate us from others? Humans evolved to be social. In fact, social behavior is so critical for our survival that our brains evolved a mechanism to reward us for engaging in it. In the presence of other people, our brains produce feel-good brain chemicals like dopamine, which of course is motivation and reward, serotonin, which boosts our mood, and endogenous opioids. When we are with other people, we feel better both emotionally and physically. And when we are isolated, we feel worse physically and emotionally. And there's one more data point I want to share with you. There's been a lot of research conducted on the elderly. And among those who are lonely and isolated and alone, rates of morbidity and mortality are higher, rates of disease and death. And so what that means is, if you are healthy and you're lonely and isolated and alone, you are more likely to get sick. If you are already sick, you are more likely to get sicker, and you are also more likely to die. And there's a number of reasons for this, but one of the reasons that I find so compelling is that when we are chronically lonely and isolated, our bodies produce high levels of cortisol, which is a stress hormone that over time suppresses our immune system, which of course affects morbidity and mortality, and also pain. Social behavior absolutely and profoundly changes our human body, and it has a huge impact on the pain we feel.
0: You also, in working with patients who are dealing with pain, you help them improve their sleep and diet and daily rhythms. Talk a little bit about the value of doing this, Rachel.
1: That's right. So just as there's a recipe for brownies, there is always a recipe for pain. And we talked about how pain is biopsychosocial. So in this recipe for a high pain day, there are a number of biological, psychological, and sociological ingredients that are going into pain amplification. So I'm going to give you my high pain recipe. For example, if I'm sitting and staring at the computer for too many hours, and I've had a poor night's sleep, and I'm eating a crap diet, and I'm not protecting time to move my body and exercise, and I'm socially isolated, I know that combined with some other ingredients, that is going to construct what I like to call a high pain recipe. Now, the really cool thing about constructing pain recipes with my patients is that as soon as I'm able to help them map out a high pain recipe, we are then able to construct a low pain recipe. And a low pain recipe is often just the opposite. So I mentioned poor sleep. Poor sleep for me is a predictor of high pain. So I know that if I want to change my pain recipe, I need to start implementing a sleep hygiene protocol. For example, for myself, I know that I need to set a sleep time and a wake time. I know that I need to stop doom scrolling before bed and put my phone away a couple of hours before getting into bed. I know that if I can't sleep and I'm getting anxious and restless, I need to get out of bed and go somewhere else and not lay in bed feeling restless and anxious. So for every ingredient in the high pain recipe, there is a matching corresponding ingredient that we have the power and agency to change to create what I call a low pain recipe. And everyone has one and they're unique to us. So that's something that everyone has the power to do, is to look at the ingredients in their high pain recipe and find some strategies that help us achieve a low pain recipe.
0: One thing that some people with chronic pain experience, Rachel, is a voice that basically says to them, I'm broken, I'll never get better, my body hates me, I'm a burden on my friends and family. Talk about the role that this voice plays in our experience of pain.
1: Yeah, so that's quite normal and expected when we have pain. And I call this voice pain voice. And the reason I name it pain voice is because I think it's so important for us to recognize that it's a voice of negative predictions, worries and fears and worst case scenarios that commonly accompanies pain, but it isn't us. That's just pain voice, and its job is to protect you. And to protect you, sometimes it gives us these negative predictions. But here's the thing about thoughts. Thoughts don't just live in the space between our ears. Thoughts are physiological, neurobiological events that trigger a cascade of events in the human body that affects all of our systems, our neurotransmitters, our hormones, our immune system, circulation, digestion, our musculoskeletal system, like all the way down the line. So every thought we think has a profound impact on the human body, which of course affects the pain we feel. And neuroscience has shown us that negative thoughts actually amplify pain because of this neurobiological cascade I just mentioned. And neuroscience also tells us that the opposite is also true. In fact, 70% of studies on pain and optimism show a real connection between hopeful thoughts and reductions in pain intensity, pain frequency, and even disability.
0: I'm wondering if people have this pain voice inside their heads, how do you recommend they change it?
1: One of my favorite strategies for dealing with pain voice is this strategy called using detective questions. And by that, I mean, pain voice likes to speak in hyperbole and negative predictions that actually aren't rooted in reality. And the only way sometimes for us to see for sure that the thought is just a thought and not a fact is to test its veracity. And by testing its veracity, I mean, I'm going to sit down and ask those thoughts some questions. And I call these detective questions because I want to investigate whether the thought is true or whether it's a trap. Because chances are high, if it's pain voice, it's trapping me into being scared and immobilized in order to protect me. Again, pain voice isn't mean. It's just trying to protect you and keep you immobilized until you get the help you need. So, one detective question that I like to recommend is this thought a fact? And by fact, I mean unquestionably, undeniably, absolutely true. So the thought you offered, I'm broken, I'll never get better. Is that a fact? And I think anyone, once they're critically looking at that thought, can tell you that is not a fact. It is not a fact that I will never, ever get better. That can't possibly be true because I don't have the ability to predict the future.

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1: It's 4:18. 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Later in today's program, a 29-year-old woman confided her suicide plans to an AI chatbot. Not to her therapist, not to her parents, not to her best friend. What can AI learn from her death? And later in WEKU News, Kentucky cattle farmers are looking at an increase in expenses this year, thanks to changes in the weather. We take a look at how that's affecting the industry. These stories and more later in this hour on WEKU.
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3: The Trump administration got rid of 25,000 government jobs in the state of Maryland. 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
1: 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Looking at traffic across the state, we're seeing a major accident on southbound I-71 in Carroll County at the 47.8-mile marker. There's heavy traffic on the highway between Cincinnati and Louisville. This is WEKU. It's 4:20. 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
6: From NPR News, this is All Things Considered. I'm Juana Summers.
7: And I'm Sasha Pfeiffer. As the second Trump administration rolls on and Democrats struggle to try to revive their party, one political hand has some advice based on his years of working at the state level.
8: What we've learned in Wisconsin is that if you build a movement of thousands, and nationally we'll need millions of people who work on a year-round basis in their own communities, organizing, talking to people, and contesting every level of power, that you can unrig a system from the inside. The key is to not think it's about one candidate or one person. It's about the whole system that needs to change.
7: Ben Wickler was chair of the Democratic Party of Wisconsin from July 2019 to July 2025. He has now written a book called This Is the Plan, How to End America's Meltdown and Save Democracy. Ben Wickler, thank you for coming on the program.
8: It's great to be with you, Sasha.
7: So if the ultimate goal is to unrig the system, as you say, the first step, at least in your view, would be to put Democrats back in power. And you seem to believe that Democrats would do a better job. But you know that many Americans want to blow up the whole system and start over. They want younger candidates. They want third parties. Maybe they want European-style coalition governments. They feel incredibly disappointed and disenchanted. So what does your book offer people like that?
8: Total agreement. I think that the most important thing to remember here is this shouldn't be about one party or the other. Right now, as it happens, one of the major political parties has wrapped itself completely around someone who wants to be a dictator, and that's the Republican Party with Donald Trump. On the Democratic side, it is a Big Ten coalition with lots of internal disagreement, and in fact, if there is a Democratic trifecta in Washington, D.C., it will certainly include independents in the U.S. Senate, as it currently, the Democratic caucus currently does. There are states like Alaska that have multi-party coalitions, independents, Democrats, and some Republicans caucusing together. I think that the future probably does involve people wearing different political jerseys who agree on some fundamental things, the fundamental idea that it should be the people who decide who the government works for rather than a handful of far-right billionaires, which seems to be how the country operates right now. The level of public discontent across the country is so enormous. And to me, the question is not whether people will get involved enough to fight and win some critical elections in 2026. It's whether they will keep rolling up their sleeves, stay involved, work on school board races and city council races and mayor's races, think about the big picture and how these things interconnect, and then work to ensure that their elected officials take action when they have the chance to do it, to essentially bring down the partisan temperature, bring down the level of kind of procedural arms race in this country for the long term.
7: I wonder, though, if that fundamental discontent that I think, as you called it, is actually a barrier to what you want to accomplish. Because what Wisconsin did was in 2020. Now, 6 years later, although it's only 6 years, there's been a massive amount of change to our society, our political system, and a level of public voter disgust that I wonder if that would no longer make the Wisconsin model replicable at the national level.
8: So the real discontent is not just about politics. It's about the sense that the whole country doesn't work for regular people. It's the sense that the cost of healthcare is out of control. It's impossible to find a house that you can afford if you're trying to start a family. Things that just about everybody needs are not getting taken care of, even though people have, you know, gotten involved in politics, or people who have been disgusted with politics feel like they can just see the evidence in front of their eyes that this system doesn't work for them. But the other thing that's true, and that we've seen evidence for at the state and local level over and over again, is that people rolling up their sleeves and getting involved can move the needle. It is the work of years. This is no quick fix. This is no silver bullet. But it is possible to build a better democracy than we've ever had by using the tools of democracy now. The message here is not vote harder. It is to vote in every election from the smallest to the biggest and get other people to take action with you.
7: That sounds very hopeful and optimistic and something I think most of us would hope for. But is it naive? I mean, given the state of politics today, the manipulation of the political system in all sorts of ways by both parties, is that a naive view?
8: If you go back a little over a century, you go back to the Gilded Age. And like our current era, it was an era of enormous technological change, of massive fortunes that rose up, of oligarchs who were buying and selling politicians, rigging things in their direction. The country was much more rigged then than it is now, politically speaking. And movements rose up, including the progressive movement in my home state of Wisconsin, the capital P progressive movement. You had Fighting Bob La Follette, who came into office and was able to regulate the railroads, was able to break the trusts, was able to put in worker safety regulations. The first successful progressive income tax in the country came in Wisconsin, and we were able to shift how American politics worked, including letting people directly elect their U.S. senators. And then, you know, the suffrage movement, women had the right to vote, the civil rights movement. We've had moments when the system was clearly, plainly rigged against huge numbers of regular folks, and people overcame those odds and were able to shift power.
7: A lot of the things you're concerned about and a lot of the solutions you're suggesting have been talked about for years, and yet still we have the outcome that we have. Why would it be different this time around?
8: As dark as things can feel now, as broken as things can feel now, we can also reflect that it's still the case right now. Insurance companies cannot deny coverage to someone because they have a pre-existing condition. In living memory, we've changed a brutal and fundamental fact about how American healthcare works because of a movement of people that led to just enough votes to pass the Affordable Care Act through Congress. At this moment, people can marry the person that they love, regardless of their sex or gender. That was something that
7: Appears to be in the crosshairs of some people who don't like the idea of gay marriage. So is that...
8: That's certainly true, but a bill was passed through the United States Senate with 60-plus votes and through the House. My own Senator Tammy Baldwin led the way on that and signed into law by the president. But there are absolutely not enough votes to repeal that law. There have been positive changes. And the question for everyone who thinks that as a country, we can become a place that helps everyone to thrive and guarantees everyone's freedom, the question is, are we ready to do the work to ensure that we elect people at all levels of government who share those values, and then ensure that when people are elected, they actually deliver and make the difference that we need?
7: If you're not able to achieve one of your goals of getting Democrats back in power at the national level, is there a Republican in office or a Republican equivalent of a person like you who's working to get Republicans in office that you think has a similar goal to your own, that you would feel confident knowing that person is trying to achieve what you're also trying to achieve, to get us back to a middle healthier state?
8: There are tons of Republicans that I've met in my state that are, you know, working across the country. Some of them are being pushed out of primaries by Donald Trump. Some of them are trying to keep their head down until they think the political danger is past. Until then, I don't think there's going to be a renaissance in the Republican Party. My hope is that in 2050, we look back at this time as a moment when the system was bent almost to the breaking point, but a moment where people rallied and said that we want this country to actually work for everyone, no matter, you know, the color of their skin or where they live or who they love. This can be a country where everyone has a voice and we can argue about what to do, but we shouldn't argue about whether we have the right to argue and hold power and contest for different kinds of policies. And my goal with This Is the Plan is to help equip people to be part of accelerating that change so that this painful moment in American history becomes a cautionary tale and a memory rather than an ominous foreshadowing of something even worse.
7: Ben Wickler is a former chair of the Democratic Party of Wisconsin. He's also the author of This Is the Plan, How to End America's Meltdown and Save Democracy. Ben Wickler, thank you.
8: Thank you so much, Sasha.
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1: 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Stay with us later in today's program. A mountain tourist town tries to build year-round community by dedicating a building to craftspeople and including affordable housing. And later, in the jungles of the Democratic Republic of Congo, a team of researchers discovered a new species of monkey, a form a deep friendship along the way. You can learn more about these and others online at weku.org. 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
5: 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Right? 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
10: Live from NPR News in Culver City, California, I'm Dwayne Brown. The Justice Department is dropping its effort to prosecute California labor leader David Huerta. NPR's Carrie Johnson reports he was arrested last year at a protest against the Trump administration's harsh immigration policies.
11: Lawyers for union leader David Huerta say he was charged as part of a bid to silence criticism. They say he exercised his First Amendment rights to peacefully protest actions by Immigration and Customs Enforcement last year, only to face a criminal charge for allegedly conspiring to impede federal officers. The Justice Department went on to downgrade that charge. Now it's moving to dismiss the case altogether. It's the latest example of prosecutions for interfering with immigration authorities falling apart. Similar cases ran into trouble across the country. Huerta's lawyer Abby Lowell says his client and other critics of the president will not be silenced. Carrie Johnson, NPR News, Washington.
10: Senator Mitch McConnell released another photo of himself today as he faces continued questions about his health and ability to serve from Kentucky Public Radio. Sylvia Goodman says the 84-year-old Republican has not spoken to the media since late June.
12: McConnell has missed 38 roll call votes since he was hospitalized after falling and losing consciousness at his Washington, D.C. home. He says he is still undergoing vigorous rehabilitation and will have to miss this weekend's annual Fancy Farm picnic, a major political event in the state he's attended for decades. In a statement, McConnell says he is working hard to return to the Senate. Calls for more information on McConnell's health are ramping up, including from Kentucky's Democratic Governor Andy Beshear. The Office of the Attending Physician says congressional doctors are visiting McConnell daily, and he is completing daily physical therapy sessions to minimize his future risk of falls.
10: You're listening to NPR News.
1: It's 4:32, live from the 88.9 WEKU Newsroom. I'm Brian Burkhart. Kentucky cattle farmers are looking at increased expenses this year, thanks to the weather.
13: Lily Burris has the details on how that's moving through this industry.
14: The most successful hay crop is dependent on a variety of factors, including forage, soil quality, the amount of rain, and when it gets harvested. Dry weather earlier this year in Kentucky has resulted in poor early crops. University of Kentucky forage specialist Chris Teutsch says ideally the state would see a lot of moisture while hay grows, and then it would stop for harvest.
15: So we're always battling either too much or not enough rain. We had a very, very dry winter, and our first yield hay was probably in most parts of the state 30 to 50% less than normal.
14: In 2025, Kentucky produced more than 5 million tons of hay. With this year's drier spring and wetter summer, hay didn't grow as well and didn't harvest at a peak time.

0: Shears for calf cow operations across the Commonwealth. Some farmers, like Austin Cooper in Madison County, harvested less of the needed hay this year.
1: 8 acres I cut in one field. Last year it brought 40, I think it was 40 rows. This year it was like 24. Of course, that was the first field I cut. And then it got, like I said, it got a little better and better as we went on.
0: His cows graze for as long as possible, but will need hay in the winter months. He's thinking about purchasing more to prepare for the colder months. The additional cost of purchasing hay will drive up overall operational expenses for cattle farmers in an already tight industry. I'm Lily Burris in Madison County.
2: Kentucky is joining a coalition of more than two dozen states suing the Federal Emergency Management Agency and the U.S. Department of Homeland Security, according to court documents filed on Thursday. The lawsuit accuses the Trump administration of withholding hundreds of millions of dollars worth of grants in order to coerce states into adopting his administration's policies. Learn more at weku.org. It's 435.
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4: From NPR News, this is All Things Considered. I'm Juana Summers.
5: And I'm Scott Detrow. Many people who feel stressed, anxious, or depressed are turning to a new source of support, chatbots like Claude and ChatGPT. Now, these general use chatbots are not designed for mental health support, but people are using them anyway, even during serious mental health crises. NPR's Ritu Chatterjee brings us today's story about a 29-year-old woman who used ChatGPT as a therapist. A heads up, this story does discuss suicide.
6: It was the fall of 2024, and Laura Riley knew that her daughter, Sophie Rotenberg, was struggling.
7: She was complaining of sleep disruption and anxiety, and then also some physical problems.
6: Sophie had quit her job in public health in May and spent the summer traveling. She climbed Mount Kilimanjaro and had other adventures. By the time she saw her parents, she was job hunting. Laura and her husband assumed that explained Sophie's anxiety.
7: We thought, okay, this makes sense. You know, she's having some sleeplessness, some anxiety about her future.
6: But Sophie's mental health kept getting worse.
7: By Thanksgiving, she came home and it was the first time she used the word depression.
6: Sophie moved in with her parents in Ithaca, New York. Her parents helped her find a local therapist and surrounded her with support. But in February of last year, Sophie died by suicide.
7: She really had not revealed the magnitude of what was going on, the real depth of her agony. To anyone, not to us, not to her best friend with whom she was very close. Her flesh and blood therapist had no idea that she was suicidal.
6: But it was months later that they learned that their daughter had shared her suicidal thoughts with ChatGPT. It happened when Sophie's best friend visited them and asked to look at her laptop.
7: And clearly had found this trove, this months-long trove of communication with this chatbot.
6: Laura shared the nearly 1,800 pages of those conversations with NPR.
8: I am Harry, your personal therapist, and I'm here to support. To begin, I'd like to ask you for your name. What should I call you?
6: That's a voice actor reading from Sophie's conversation with ChatGPT. When Sophie told Harry about her anxiety, it gave reasonable advice, a list of evidence-based steps she could take.
8: Choose 1 to 2 practices you'll commit to every morning, no matter what. These could be something small, but grounding.
6: Sophie returned to ChatGPT over and over for mental health support, although it's unclear whether she followed its advice. When she told the chatbot about her suicidal thoughts, here's how it responded.
8: Sophie, I want to acknowledge how brave you are for sharing this. Suicidal thoughts can feel overwhelming and isolating.
6: And then it offered a roadmap for seeking care. Talk to a therapist. Call 988. When Sophie asked it to write her suicide note, it refused twice. But the third time, the chatbot wrote the letter she left for her parents. When Laura first read these exchanges, she was upset.
7: The things that trouble me about it explicitly calling itself a therapist

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1: 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Thanks for joining us for All Things Considered. Later in today's program, more than 300,000 Haitians living in the United States are losing temporary protected status. Many now face an uncertain legal future and possible deportation. And in WEKU News, Governor Beshear is part of a multi-state group suing the Federal Emergency Management Agency and the Department of Homeland Security. We'll have these stories and much more later in this hour on WEKU.
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3: President Trump infamously went to war to prevent Iran from getting nuclear weapons, which made Israel very happy. 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We'll get into the particulars on the next Today Explained.
1: 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Looking at traffic in Lexington, we have a non-injury collision outbound Harrodsburg Road at Aqua Way, and a stalled vehicle inbound Nicholasville Road at Cherokee Park. This is 88.9 WEKU. 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
0: 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I'm Juana Summers.
5: And I'm Sasha Pfeiffer. Our health is profoundly affected by our microbiome. That's the billions of bacteria that inhabit our body. Now, a study from Pakistan has found that the microbiome may play a role in why some women have babies prematurely, meaning born before 37 weeks of gestation. NPR's Dia Hadid explains, and please know that one woman discusses the deaths of her babies.
6: A wind whipping up trash, dust, and dried fecal matter blows around the compound where Sugran lives with her extended family in the fishing settlement of Rehri Ghat.
7: Assalamu alaikum.
6: Sugran only has one name. She doesn't know her age. Kids mill about in tattered clothes. Five are hers. There were more. When we meet Sugran, it's only been a week since her baby died. Sugran says baby Gulshan came 2 months early. She had him at night. He was cold by morning. Sugran buried him near his baby brother, Roshan. He died last year. He was born early too. He lived for a few days. The World Health Organization says in the West, a baby born around 32 weeks gestation has an excellent chance of survival. In poorer countries, those babies have about a 50% chance of dying. Just looking around Rehri Ghat, you can see some of the factors why women and girls are giving birth prematurely. They're malnourished, there's extreme heat, poor sanitation. Many are barely literate, and a girl's education is key to her future baby's health. And here, about one in four babies are born early. But miles away in the port city of Karachi, at the Aga Khan University, Dr. Faiza Jihan, chair of pediatrics, says women and girls in other countries face similar adversities, but aren't having as many premature babies.
8: So the question that came to us was, why are the rates so high?
6: So Jihan says her department...
8: We got interested in the microbiome.
6: That's because...
8: In pregnant women, we think that it has a huge influence.
6: But...
8: We didn't have any data from Pakistan.
6: Local data is key because a person's microbiome is formed by their diet and environment. So Jahan's team looked at the microbiome of 108 Pakistani women who'd just given birth by examining their stool. About half were from women who gave birth full term, the other half, women whose babies were born premature.
8: What we found was there's this one bacterium, Prevotella, which was far less in women who had delivered preterm compared to women who had delivered term.
6: So this bacterium, Prevotella coppery, emerged as a powerful indicator. The more Prevotella coppery, the more likelihood of a full-term delivery.
8: It was a eureka moment for us. Oh, there is a bug which could potentially explain prematurity.
6: Jahan says her team is replicating the experiments to see if the result holds. They're also trying to cultivate that strain of Prevotella coppery in the lab to give to at-risk pregnant women to see if it helps them get to term. Still, she cautions.
8: Our results, they give us a signal of understanding. They are by no means at a stage where we can translate it into policy.
6: Dr. Vincent B. Young is an infectious disease physician at the University of Michigan Medical School. He agrees there's still a distance between this study and using Prevotella coppery to prevent early birth. But he says potentially pregnant women can be screened for Prevotella coppery.
7: If you can just use it as a marker, you can use an association as a way to help guide your therapy and guide care, especially in resource-limited areas.
6: Jahan of Aga Khan University says there's no silver bullet to resolve premature births.
8: Honestly speaking, I mean, if you ask me, improve education and water and sanitation and half the problems will just disappear.
6: But donors are reluctant to undertake expensive work like sanitation, especially around areas like Rehrigat, where the local government is perceived as corrupt. Back in Rehrigat, 17-year-old Mariam is fighting the odds to keep her baby alive. 5-month-old Ladu fusses in a hammock made from an old scarf. He was born at around 7 months gestation. She says there was no money to keep him in hospital. Mariam says her baby is always sick. His grandmother shows us baby Ladu's bloated stomach. They don't know why it's like that. There's scars on his back from blisters that formed in the extreme summer heat. She shows us Ladu's little bag of medicine, but says, we can't read or write, so we aren't sure what to do. Baby Ladu is exposed to even more danger by another common hazard here, health workers dispensing ill-considered advice. Mariam says a doctor told her to stop breastfeeding her son, saying it was making him sick. She was told to give him formula, even though the water here is unsanitary and dangerous for babies. And Mariam can't afford formula. So she mixes polluted water with cereal powder she can barely afford, a practice health experts called wildly dangerous for a baby this young. Ladu's grandmother shoos away the flies that have settled on his milk bottle and feeds the baby. She says, we'll do our best to keep this boy alive. Dear Hadid, NPR News, Rehrigat.
0: At 92, sculptor and engineer Ed Dwight has lived multiple lives. In the 60s, he trained to become America's first black astronaut, but when NASA passed him over, he found his calling in bronze. Colorado Public Radio's Ryan Warner reports.
9: Ed Dwight celebrates blackness in America with more than 100 memorials nationwide of civil rights activists, musicians, athletes, and cowboys. But in a new retrospective at the History Colorado Museum, he says the piece that means the most to him is Dirt Farmers. It depicts his grandparents who farmed in Kansas City. His grandfather collected scrap metal.
10: Being on the farm, he had a wagon and a horse and a mule, and we would drive all through the city picking up junk, and I would jump off the wagon when he saw a piece of junk. Well, that's how I started my art career. I was doing junk.
9: Abstract pieces. But a mentor encouraged him to switch to likenesses, which meant learning about historical figures Dwight wasn't exposed to in school.
10: I didn't know who Harriet Tubman was till I was 42 years old. And Frederick Douglass, I never knew they existed.
9: Dwight says there's an intimate relationship between artist and subject.
10: I cannot do a sculpture of anybody unless I become them. a study of pictures of them from every angle, actually transform myself into whoever I'm sculpting. And if I'm satisfied with how I feel, or where I feel physically and spiritually and emotionally, then I'll stop and move to the next one.
9: Dwight remembers sculpting baseball legend Hank Aaron, who'd flown in to see the progress.
10: His face had fallen off on the floor because it got so hot that the clay melted and his ass dropped down. The guy had a big ass in the beginning, really interesting guy.
9: Dwight fixed it, and he says the two became close friends. Today, illness and vision loss mean Dwight no longer sculpts, but he hopes to write books about his artistic adventures, like the time he says the mafia approached him, hoping to use his foundry for forgeries. Dwight says he declined. The show Casting a Legacy runs through early next year at History Colorado Center. For NPR News, I'm Ryan Warner in Denver.
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11: This is Think History. I'm Bill Goodman. Thomas Metcalf's nickname, Old Stonehammer, gained because of his early occupation as a stonemason, has obscured his devoted service to Kentucky. The native Virginian moved to the Commonwealth in 1804 and soon became a member of the state legislature. After fighting in the War of 1812, he spent 5 terms in the U.S. House. In 1828, he became the state's 10th governor, the first elected through a political convention rather than a caucus. During his term, Metcalf championed Henry Clay's internal improvements program on the state level, including roads, railroads, and canals, and afterwards served 8 years as head of the state's Internal Improvements Board. When President Andrew Jackson vetoed a bill in Congress to build a Maysville Road to Lexington with federal funds, Governor Metcalf completed the road with state money. Briefly a U.S. senator in the late 1840s, he denounced the South's increasingly strident advocacy of states' rights. Metcalf died of cholera at his farm Forest Retreat in Nicholas County in 1855.
12: Think History is a production of Kentucky Humanities, where we've been telling Kentucky's story for 54 years. Learn more at kyhumanities.org.
13: Live from NPR News in Culver City, California, I'm Dwayne Brown. President Trump is on the road in suburban Detroit today, where he visited a GM facility before delivering a speech touting his economic policies more than 3 months before the midterm elections in the pivotal swing state.
14: The people that count, those people love Trump. Because I've done more for you than your parents, okay? Your parents are good. I'm not going to knock your parents, but I have been better to you than your parents. That I can tell you, and they would agree with me. Wherever they may be, they would agree.
13: His controversial tariff policies have affected many businesses in Michigan, where the economy relies on trade with Canada. Many businesses are now facing renewed tariffs imposed last week by the administration after the U.S. Supreme Court struck down his earlier duties on nearly every U.S. trading partner. A new change to the asylum process by a Department of Homeland Security agency could result in more cases being sent to immigration court. NPR's Amanda Bastillo says the goal is to reduce the backlog of cases.
15: Asylum is a protection immigrants can ask for once they are already in the country. Typically, they can apply at USCIS directly if they are here legally, like on a visa. The immigration court system is usually reserved for people who are already in the deportation process. But a new rule will allow USCIS officers to send cases to immigration court without interviewing the immigrant first. USCIS Director Joseph Edlow said in a statement that the asylum system has been exploited by people wanting a work permit and not with legitimate fear of persecution. But immigration lawyers warn that in immigration courts, asylum approvals are at a record low, and people with valid claims of persecution might be denied. Jimena Bustillo, NPR News, Washington.
13: This is NPR.
1: It's 5:32, live from the 88.9 WEKU Newsroom. I'm Brian Burkhart. Governor Andy Beshear is part of a multi-state group suing the Federal Emergency Management Agency and the U.S. Department of Homeland Security
16: according to documents filed on Thursday. Shepard Snyder has more on the story.
17: Bashir is among a group of 26 Democratic governors and attorneys general accusing the Trump administration of unlawfully withholding hundreds of millions of dollars worth of federal grants. The coalition argues the White House is trying to coerce states into adopting the administration's policies on immigration and elections. Those policies would require states to verify voter citizenship using a federal database, conduct post-election audits, transition to paper ballots, and work with federal immigration enforcement. If states don't comply, they could lose 20% of their DHS grant funding, which is used for disaster preparedness, cybersecurity, and anti-terrorism programs. Federal judges have found previous attempts to put such conditions on federal funding unlawful. I'm Shepard Snyder in Lexington.
16: A new law requiring the Kentucky Transportation Cabinet to prevent light on state highways from shining onto agricultural land went into effect earlier this month. Mayfield GOP Representative Kim Halloway, who sponsored the bill, says it's aimed at protecting crops from the harmful effects of artificial light at night.
18: It's just, you know, like what we've learned in the fourth grade, they've got to have a certain amount of daylight, a certain amount of darkness in order to be able to photosynthesize correctly. And what happens is the crops do not mature as they're supposed to, and they essentially are just wasted.
16: In addition to impacting photosynthesis rates, researchers in recent years

0: President Trump, well, more specifically Elon Musk and his operatives, fired give or take 300,000 people from the federal workforce last year. Geography being what it is, Maryland took a huge hit, losing nearly 25,000 federal jobs, more than any other state. That's a lot of people losing their livelihoods with all the very real financial and emotional stresses that that brings. So a group in Baltimore has been trying to create some economic certainty with a project inspired by universal basic income, but on a hyper-local scale. Marketplace's Stephanie Hughes has that one.
1: You've got your book clubs, you've got your movie clubs, and then you've got your clubs that are about redistributing money. Yeah, you heard that right.
2: You want to come to a social for the Community Guaranteed Income Club? Have I ever told you about this?
3: I did. I can't believe you remember me. That's so nice.
1: Alex Zhu is hosting a potluck and movie screening in Baltimore. He's handing out flyers about the group that he started.
2: We have 54 people. We've been running for over a year. It has helped redistribute over $25,000.
1: Zhu got the idea last year when a bunch of his friends who worked for the federal government lost their jobs. Everyone who joins self-reports their monthly income, and the club uses a formula to figure out the redistribution.
2: We calculate the average, the people who make above the average, send money to people who make below the average.
1: Whoa. Right now, the person in the club with the highest income makes $10,000 a month post-tax. That member is sending out $700, split between multiple people. There are a few members who have no money coming in. They're each getting about $200 a month. That's the amount Samantha Sussin contributes. She works in healthcare and sees a lot of people who could use this.
4: I'm like, what this family needs is money.
1: She says the program also acts as a kind of safety net if she ever leaves her job.
4: This is something that stays in the back of my mind as like, okay, I would have access to this.
1: That access ended up mattering to Jenny Kessler. When she first joined the club, she was working as a brand strategist and usually gave $20 to $30 each month.
5: You know, some people tithe. This felt like a way that I could give back and directly impact someone in my community.
1: Then earlier this year, Kessler lost her job. She still has income from teaching improv classes, but she turned from giving money through the club to getting it. It's only about $10 to $15 a month, but it's still meaningful.
5: You see it show up in your Venmo and you're like, wow, somebody is looking out for me in a small way.
6: I know, like, some people say that doesn't seem like a lot, but it's like it's a lot when you don't have much.
1: Tamar Smith lost his job with the federal government last spring. He received up to $140

0: Saudi Arabia establishing formal diplomatic relations with Israel. That was under Biden. And there were other aspects to it. Biden envisioned a defense treaty with Saudi Arabia. It would be the only defense treaty the U.S. has with a state in the region. The U.S. doesn't have one with Israel. And because the conditions for Saudi normalization are a credible pathway toward a Palestinian state, there was something in it for the Palestinians as well. All of that was basically undermined when Hamas attacked Israel, and all that was essentially put on a shelf. What happened under President Trump was he revived one portion of that, which was the civil nuclear agreement. It was signed, and there's nothing in the agreement about normalization.
1: So President Biden was also interested in a deal of this sort, but is it not true that for years, the United States refused to help Saudi Arabia develop a civilian nuclear program?
0: Well, the U.S. proliferation policy for a long time had been to try to discourage the spread of potentially dangerous nuclear technology in the Middle East. And for example, there is a nuclear cooperation agreement with the United Arab Emirates. It's known as the gold standard. And it's called the gold standard because the United Arab Emirates has reactors purchased from South Korea, but with American technology. But it gave up the right to enrich uranium on its own territory or reprocess spent fuel. It explicitly relinquished that. In fact, there's no right. It just said it committed itself not to do that. It also committed itself to the most wide-ranging inspections. What's striking about this deal with Saudi Arabia under Biden and under Trump is it doesn't meet the gold standard. The Saudis want the option to have the enrichment of uranium. They want a complete fuel cycle on their own territory, and they simply won't agree to the additional protocol, which is an IAEA, International Atomic Energy Agency, kind of process that provides for the most wide-ranging inspections. They won't adopt that. That's what most of the controversy is about.
1: Let's talk about the conditions, if you don't mind. Maybe now is a good time to just ask explicitly what is in this deal.
0: Well, that's an important question because they haven't, even though I spoke to administration officials who spelled out a lot of these conditions, and even though the administration has confirmed the accuracy of the Wall Street Journal article, they haven't really been put in a press release or anything of the kind. But the conditions are as follows. First of all, it's a 30-year deal. That's a long time.
1: Yeah.
0: And that's a lot of potential revenue for an American companies. Second, there's something close to exclusivity for American companies in this deal. The Russians and the Chinese can't be part of it. And that's important because for President Trump, this is like a MAGA diplomacy gone wild. This is tens of billions of dollars potentially for the American nuclear industry, which has not been thriving, coming our way. And that's how it's been advertised by the U.S. Energy Department. That's an important thing. So 30 years exclusivity. The other thing about it is that it opens the door to enrichment of uranium on Saudi soil. Now, I've seen a lot of senior officials go on television and say that's not part of the deal.
2: They're going with American companies, American workers, but there is no enrichment envisioned in this plan.
3: Any agreement that we would make on civil nuclear energy with Saudi Arabia or any other country is going to have safeguards in place to ensure that those cannot ever be turned into a weapons program. I mean, that's the gold standard.
0: It is part of the deal. It's part of the deal that was briefed to me, and everyone's confirmed the accuracy of the report, but it's structured in a very careful way. There's to be a 2-year study about whether enrichment of uranium on Saudi soil is commercially viable and makes sense for what the Saudi civil nuclear ambitions are. A 2-year study once the agreement takes effect. And the presumption is the Saudis want enrichment on their soil. So let's take this scenario. 2-year study. Decide that uranium enrichment for civil purposes is worth doing. American companies would then be involved.

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2: The war in Iran is now 5 months old. Is the Trump administration trying to avoid accountability by blurring the costs of the conflict? From WAMU and NPR in Washington, this is 1A. Hi, I'm Todd Zwillick. The Pentagon is making it difficult to understand what's happening in the war, changing casualty numbers, making it harder to find reports of injuries to troops, downplaying damage to U.S. bases. How is the public's right to know about this war bumping up against the president's war powers? Today on If You Can Keep It, our weekly series on politics and democracy, how the Pentagon is communicating about the war and why it matters. What questions do you have about what the Pentagon has shared and withheld? You can email us 1A at WAMU.org. All of that after the headlines.
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